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second string, McCartney in my headphones and wet socks on my cold feet. 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
1: 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Welcome to Weekly Recap. This week, we look at His Majesty Sultan Haitham bin Tariq's state visit to Kazakhstan, the latest developments coming out of Urban October, and how rising shipping costs are affecting fruit and vegetable prices in Oman. We also have some interesting developments in science, with plans for Oman's new genome center, plus updates from the Social Protection Fund, and the conclusion of the Arabian Gulf Cup. From Oman FM this week, we've got a young Omani boxing champion, a conversation about the ethics of artificial intelligence, reports on IBS, health books, and advances in breast cancer care. This episode is recorded on the 8th of October, 2026. I'm Talal Shahri. This episode is produced by Azam Raisi. And here is your weekly recap. His Majesty Sultan Haitham bin Tariq paid a two-day state visit to Kazakhstan on the 5th and 6th of October, marking the first state visit by a Sultan of Oman to the Central Asian country. And quite a lot came out of those 2 days. Oman and Kazakhstan have signed 20 cooperation documents covering everything from trade and investment to energy, transport, technology, education, and tourism. Among the biggest announcements was an agreement to establish a joint investment fund, along with new arrangements to protect investments made by businesses from either

0: country. There was also an agreement to establish a Omani-Kazakhstani Business Council, giving companies from both countries a more direct way to explore opportunities and build partnerships. And there were some interesting individual projects announced. OQ signed agreements with Kazakhstan's national oil and gas company, Kazmunaygaz, to explore investment opportunities in oil and gas production. There was also an agreement on renewable energy development plans for a Oman Kazakhstan Center for Artificial Intelligence and Mineral Exploration, and a preliminary agreement for a Rixos Hotel project at Blue City here in Oman. Another development was the signing of agreements relating to the Euro-Asian Development Bank, including establishing a presence for the bank in Oman. And now, one of the more interesting aspects of this relationship is geography. Kazakhstan is a major economy in Central Asia, but it's fully landlocked. Oman, meanwhile, has access to major international shipping routes, along with its ports and logistic infrastructure. Both countries see an opportunity to use those advantages to improve trade connections between Central Asia, the Gulf, and markets further afield. The two leaders also discussed reducing trade barriers, expanding the range of goods exchanged between the countries, and working towards regular direct air connections between Oman and Kazakhstan. Those flights aren't being announced as an immediate new service, but developing that connection is now among their shared priorities. And beyond business, the agreements cover areas including healthcare, agriculture, education, culture, youth, and diplomatic training. In their joint statement, His Majesty and President Qasim Jomart Tokayev also reaffirmed their support for national sovereignty and resolving international disputes through peaceful and diplomatic means. The visit has produced a fairly extensive list of agreements, and the next stage will be seeing how many of those turn into actual investments, projects, and business opportunities for both countries.
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0: Staying with Urban October, which we've been talking about since last week, the exhibition wrapped up today at the Amman Convention and Exhibition Center. It's been a busy few days, with more than 21,000 visitors attending during the first 2 days alone. One interesting part of the exhibition has been seeing what the different governorates are working on, particularly projects aimed at improving public spaces, creating new attractions, and encouraging investment outside of Muscat. Some governorates, like Al-Dakhliya, have 33 projects underway, worth around 34 million riyals. One of the largest is the Interior Square project in Nizwa, covering more than 140,000 square meters. It will include green spaces, recreational areas, shops, and an events plaza, and is already 71% complete. There's also work underway on the Jebel Shams waterfront project in Al-Hamra, along with new walkways, public spaces, and road improvements across several wilayas. Over in South Al-Sharqiya, the focus is very much on the waterfront development area as well. The Al-Ashkhara beach waterfront is now 76% complete, while the Al-Bar waterfront in Sur has reached 55%, both expected to be done during the first quarter of 2027. There are also plans for waterfront improvements in Qahwan and Ras Al-Had. In Dhofar, the governorate is showcasing several investment opportunities in Salalah and Murbat. Work is also progressing on the gold market, which is 70% complete, and the used car market, which has already reached 52%. Finally, Al-Zahira has several projects taking shape. The new Abri Public Park is 45% complete, while the Anqal and Dunk viewpoint projects have reached 79% and 85% respectively, with both expected to be completed this year. There's also road improvement projects across the Sultanate. There's a range of developments being presented at Urban October, from parks and waterfronts to roads, markets, and tourism facilities. And many of these projects are already under construction, with several expected to be completed over the coming months. Arfan Al-Ajmi attended the event. You can find the whole report on our SoundCloud at omanfm.om.
2: 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With a focus on how our cities and homes can respond to changing needs, the event brings together government representatives, developers, industry professionals, and other stakeholders to look at what the future of urban living could look like. At the time of this recording, Urban October 2026 is currently still underway at the Oman Convention and Exhibition Center, having begun on the 5th of October and will be concluding on the 8th. I managed to attend the event, and upon doing so, met with Haytham Al-Rawahi, an urban planner, architect, and project manager at the Ministry of Housing, to dig deeper into it.
3: So the event, and don't be mistaken, a lot of people think that the event is mostly about real estate. Yes, real estate plays a major role. It's actually more about showcasing the future of urban planning in Oman, especially with upcoming futuristic projects. At the same time, it also showcases the event by itself. The layout of the event showcases the design principles of the futuristic cities. For example, some of the alleyways within the event itself is taken from Sultan Haytham City. So it also kind of gives you that invitation to live

0: in a, I would call, a human-scale city. And I think the best outcome, or what people take away from this event, is that the future for urban planning and also architecture is quite promising for Oman.
1: Now, what role does future housing play within the wider conversations that are taking place here?
0: Well, it plays a huge role. When we started developing our master plans, Sultan Haytham City, Nizwa New City, Salalah New City, the main reason why we had to develop it is because we know in the future there will be more than 350,000 units that is needed in Oman. And this is taken directly from the Oman National Spatial Strategy. A lot of these developments or these futuristic housing would be a bit more denser than they usually are. It's mostly to do with sustainable designs. However, when it comes to comfort, a lot of these new designs are more comfortable, even though they seem a bit smaller, but they are designed more in a human way, so it's more comfortable to live in. They are more resilient to climate, and a lot of them, like one of the main design principles for a lot of them, is to be as sustainable and as environmentally conscious as possible. So I would say that would be kind of the futuristic outcome of housing in Oman.
1: How do you see the way we design and build homes changing in the next 10 to 20 years, particularly with sustainability, technology, and changing lifestyles in mind?
0: I think by the next 10, 20 years, we might end up utilizing less space in like residential areas or buildings, residential buildings. Even the materials might be changing. We might go to more sustainable, easy manufacturing materials. For example, mud is having a comeback. So like a very earthy materials that is easier for us to find and integrate them into construction. Also, nowadays, we see plastic emerging as a material that is sustainable for construction and it's very durable. So I would say in the future, we would see different types of plastics. Some of them, most of them will be recycled. A lot of them would be also environmentally conscious plastic or something that is taken from nature and produced. So I think by then we would see a lot of that being implemented into construction itself, especially for housing.
1: I'd like to now pivot over to the community side of things. How do we make sure that our communities become smarter and more modern, but at the same time remain affordable, accessible, and genuinely comfortable places to live in?
0: So for smart communities, I think there are different ways in making them smarter. We take in our planning process, making things smarter is actually making things accessible. So what we want to do is for communities to be to have accessibility to healthcare. You know, if you are more healthy, then you're more smarter also. At the same time, for example, sports arenas, cycling areas, so things that you can do like for daily based activities, and if you have accessibility to these type of infrastructure, that will make your lifestyle a bit more healthier. So even we say it, a healthy brain lives in a healthy body. So I think by implementing, you know, open spaces, integrating these spaces within an urban community, having green alleyways, giving people a choice whether to utilize the private vehicles or just to walk or commute, if you give that, you will see that people will be generally more healthier, same time, more smarter, not only health-wise, it will also give them an opportunity to go out, take in the fresh air, contemplate on what happened today, you know, make life decisions. It's always best to make life decisions when you are in like an open space, you know, you take your time, taking the deep breath. So I think by providing that fabric and any essential planning, you would generally get a smarter community out of it. Yep.
1: Amazing. Well said. And bringing it back to the to Urban October right now, let's look at everything that's being discussed and showcased here. What are the ideas and developments that you think could have the biggest impact on the future of housing and communities in Oman?
0: The ideas that will have a big impact would be these future cities. So Sultan Haytham is one of the future cities that is already in full-fledged development. How is it going to have an impact? Well, it will first be a blueprint for all the other developments that will happen in Oman for a sustainable, smart city, a city that is built for the community, and also a city that could become kind of a self-center for businesses, technology, innovation. I would say that these future cities will play a pivotal role in the upcoming 10 to 20 years, and also would be a

0: heritage. We Armenians take a lot of pride in our heritage. It might be, I might give you an answer to this question, but that answer, actually, we already have it. I would say our future would be more like how the villagers lived, like Berket el-Moz and Al-Hamra village. These cities or these towns were designed for human, you know, human scaled. The community played a huge role in the designing of the city or these communities. So I believe that the way that we're doing things right now is the same ways that our ancestors used to do, where we have this planning process that is not only done in an office, but done by actually talking to people, engaging the community. And all of our projects have taken that into consideration. It really changed our ways of thinking about planning. When we plan nowadays, we don't only start thinking about what type of infrastructure and what type of roads we need to put in electrical. No, I actually think, how can people live here? You know, how can they commute without utilizing cars? Where is the cynic sense of this place? Do we have public spaces that is actually utilized? If you look at the villages, all of the public spaces are quite well utilized. It's because of their designs. And also their integration within the environment plays a huge role. We're going back to that. We're going back to integrating our developments with existing environmental assets. For example, if you spoke to anybody about building next to a wadi 20 years ago, they would say that you're crazy. But nowadays, with the technology we have, with the understanding we have, and the way that we can integrate nature into the urban fabric, I think that is a leap forward in terms of how we were developing. But at the same time, it's not a new way of designing. It's a principle that was utilized by Armenians thousands and thousands of years ago. We're just coming back to that principle. And I think that gives us a stronger attachment to our existing urban heritage. So I think in the future, we would be stronger attached, not to only, you know, our neighborhoods, but to the land itself, the environment. We'll appreciate it more. We will be able to see it commuting from your house to work. So I think that will be the future of Oman. And I highly praise the minister for giving us that opportunity to take that step forward and shifting the narrative of urban planning, and also to look at different benchmarks around the world, not to copy them, but to look at them and make them our own. So, yeah.
1: A big part of Urban October is looking beyond the buildings themselves and asking what our future communities need to provide for the people who live in them. My thanks to Haytham Arawahi for joining me and sharing his perspective on where housing and urban development in Oman could be heading. And my thanks to you, dear listener, for tuning in. This is 90.4 Oman FM. I'm Arfan Al-Ajmi, and as always, I'm wishing you all a lovely day. So do take care, and I'll see you next time. 90.4 Oman FM.

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0: Here's something that anyone who's been doing grocery shopping lately might have noticed. The cost of getting fresh fruits and vegetables into Oman has gone up considerably. According to a report by Masqat Daily, shipping costs to Oman have increased by 3 to 5 times since March, largely because of geopolitical tensions affecting international shipping routes, fuel prices, and insurance costs as well. And some of the figures are quite striking. Abdul Wahid, a fruit and vegetable importer in Oman, told Masqat Daily that shipping a container from China used to cost around $3,800. It's now reaching $15,000. From India, where Oman imports products such as onions, chilies, and bananas, freight costs have jumped from around $1,800 to $8,400 per container. From Europe, costs have risen from around $4,000 to $10,000. It's also taking longer for some goods to arrive. Shipments from Africa that previously took about 28 days are now being rerouted through India, with journeys stretching beyond 40 days. With fresh produce, those extra days can mean a greater risk for spoilage. Now, those increases don't translate directly into the same percentage increases at the supermarket, but they do put additional pressure on importers and retailers, and ultimately on prices. Masqat Daily also spoke to residents who say they're already feeling the difference. One resident said his family's weekly grocery budget had increased from 30 riyals to 50, while a shopkeeper in Rui said customers were comparing prices more carefully and buying smaller quantities. And several people interviewed raised the same point. Should Oman be producing more of its own fruits and vegetables? Of course, local farming can't replace everything we import, particularly given our climate and water limitations. But increasing domestic production could help us reduce more of the pressure

0: when international shipping becomes more expensive or deliveries are disrupted. For now, though, the concern is that if freight costs remain this high, fresh produce prices could continue to put pressure on household budgets. Now let's talk about something cool. Science. Because Amman is building a facility that could change how we diagnose and treat certain diseases in the future. The Ministry of Health has laid the foundation stone this week for the National Center for Genomics and Human Data, also known as the Omani Genome Center, in SIB. The project will cost more than 4.2 million rials, with construction expected to take around 9 months. But what exactly is genomics, and why does Oman need a center dedicated to it? Well, think of your DNA as an enormous instruction manual for your body. It contains the genetic information that helps determine everything from certain physical characteristics to your risk of developing particular diseases. Genomics is the study of that entire instruction manual. And here's where it gets interesting. Two people can have the same disease but respond very differently to the same treatment. By studying their genetic information, doctors may be able to understand why. They may be able to identify certain conditions earlier, and in some cases, choose treatments that are better suited to the individual. It's called precision medicine, and that's one of the major goals behind this project. The Omani Genome Program plans to study the complete genetic sequences of 20,000 Omani citizens by 2030, eventually expanding to 100,000 by 2040. The idea is to build a database that better reflects the genetic characteristics of Oman's population, rather than relying entirely on research conducted elsewhere. This could be particularly useful when studying hereditary diseases, as well as genetic factors associated with conditions such as diabetes, heart disease, and certain cancers. The technology going into this is pretty impressive. The center will have equipment capable of reading entire human genomes, along with an automated biobank that can preserve more than 1 million biological samples at extremely low temperatures, including minus 80 degrees Celsius, and storage using liquid nitrogen. Those samples could support medical research for years to come. Of course, we're dealing with some of the most personal information a person can have, so privacy is especially important. The ministry says participation will be based on informed consent, with strict standards governing how genetic information and samples are protected. And while this won't mean doctors can suddenly predict every disease or find a perfect treatment for everyone, it could give researchers and healthcare professionals a much better understanding of the genetic factors affecting people here in Oman, which makes this a particularly interesting investment in the future of healthcare.
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1: This week, the 27th Arabian Gulf Cup has come to an end, with Saudi Arabia crowned champions after beating the UAE 2-0 in Tuesday's final in Jeddah. It's Saudi Arabia's fourth Gulf Cup title, bringing the tournament to a close after 15 matches involving eight national teams. As for Oman, our national team made it to the semi-finals, but fell just short of reaching the final, losing 1-0 to the UAE. Osman Kamara scored the only goal in the 22nd minute. Oman's journey has included a brilliant comeback against Kuwait in the group stage, recovering from a goal down to win 3-1, with all three Omani goals coming in the second half. The result helped Oman finish level with Iraq on 4 points, with a drawing of lots eventually deciding which team qualified for the semi-finals. So a semi-final finish for Oman. Congratulations to Saudi Arabia on lifting the trophy on home soil. On Jumpstart this week, Fatma Mekki caught up with Dr. Mazen Al-Khaburi, author of a book with a rather unusual title. An apple a day keeps the doctor away, but why buy an apple if the doctor comes free? They talked about what inspired him to write this book,

0: the thinking behind its title, and what he hopes readers will take away from it. 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
1: So it's something to be, I mean, I have seen changes myself. You said 40 years. I mean, when I first came and now, it's amazing. You have to look for patients to do some some trials and things because they're, I mean, it's we have trained a lot of GPs in doing ENT to look after so that we don't have a long waiting list. Mm-hmm. But they're doing such a marvelous job that, I mean, actually people come to Oman. Recently, there was a delegation from one of the Arab countries. They asked me, how did you do your ear care system? It's just one of the system. It's not talking about myself. Mm-hmm. But they came to see how we can do with the limited resources we have. I mean, healthcare can take the whole budget and
2: yes,
1: still be
2: if it wanted to.
1: Still be wanting. But with the resources we have, and my analysis is that it's the people in our healthcare system who are so dedicated and hardworking.
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1: At just 15 years old, Miracle Kiyomi has already brought home a gold medal from the UAE Boxing National Championship. Arfan Al-Hajmi sat down with Malak and her head coach, Olzas Parazonov, to talk about her journey to boxing, the work behind her success, and what comes next for the young athlete. Find the whole interview on our SoundCloud, OmanFM.om.
2: You're tuned to 90.4 Oman FM, and this is Arfan Al-Hajmi once again looking to shine the much-deserved spotlight on a sporting talent that can be found right here in the Sultanate of Oman. Today, we're joined by a young athlete who's already making her mark in the boxing ring. 15-year-old Malak Bashir El-Kiyomi recently competed in the UAE Boxing National Championships, and get this, she took home the gold medal. We're also joined by her coach, Olzas Parazonov, the owner of Oman Boxing Club, and the head coach. We're going to hear all about her journey into boxing, the experience of competing at a national level, and what comes next. Thank you both so very much for joining me here today. How are you both feeling?
3: Excited.
4: Amazing.
2: Well, Malak, first of all, huge congratulations on taking home the gold medal. What was going through your mind when you realized that you won?
3: I was very proud of myself. I was very happy and confident.
2: As you honestly should be. And I must ask, how did you first get into boxing? What was it about that sport that made you want to pursue it?
3: I was a sporty girl since a young age. I used to love heavyweights, like lifting heavyweights. And I decided I want boxing for experience. So I was like, why not, for the first time?
2: So lifting weights and boxing, These are two very physically demanding sports. Did you ever have anyone questioning your decisions?
3: Yeah, my mom.
2: And how did you convince her to let you pursue it?
3: I showed her that like girls can do like sporty things too, not only guys. And in the way, she agreed on that too with me. So yeah, and she supported me, of course.
2: Of course. And now you're here, you are a gold medalist.
3: Yeah.
2: And I must ask, you're only 15 years old and you've already competed at a national level. What does training look like for you between yourself and your coach on a normal week?
3: It's really hard. It's hard. We work every day constantly and we do hard training.
4: And what sparrings?
3: Hot sparrings.
2: And what, from your perspective, coach, what does the training look like?
4: It's coming by program, by methodics. So with international experience, so she can do the same what boys are doing, and I am very proud of her. She is very hardworking girl, and she is only the one Omani female boxer who is competing and training like animal, you know, but she's very hard, very tough girl. I'm very proud of her.
2: And speaking of tough, what was the toughest part of preparing for this championship?
3: The pressure on my family.
2: How so?
3: They were like, you have to win. We came all of this way, we have to win, you know?
2: So we flew all the way to the UAE, you have to win. Don't let it go to waste. But what about pressure in the ring, though? Like, what went through your head when you're actually competing in the match?
3: I honestly didn't feel as much pressured as I thought I would. I honestly felt confident in myself. She was a bit of a heavy weight, but alhamdulillah, it went all good. It was a very, very, I wouldn't say light, but it was a great, great competition, yeah.
2: Well, speaking of the competition, I don't mean to hammer this point home, but again, gold medalist. But as I understand it, there's also a historical significance to your achievement as well. First Omani to win a gold medal at a national level, as I understand it.
4: Yeah.
2: Can you further elaborate on that? How does that make you feel? How do you feel about this accomplishment?
3: I honestly feel great. I feel great to represent my country and the women out there, the young girls too, to show them that they can do whatever they put their mind in and work hard on themselves.
2: And over to you, coach. What did you see in Malak when she first started training that made you think, okay, she is the one who I can take to a national level?
4: You know, I will be honest with you. After when she got a gold medal, she opened the door for another girls in our gym, like over 10, 15 maybe girls wants to register to our club to be part of our team. And I was surprised, I was shocked. Like, not only Malak wants to achieve and compete in the international level, a lot of girls wants. But unfortunately, in Oman, it was a little bit restricted before. But now we are opening the door, and Malak, she is the first in the history who did this. So we are proud. We are proud of Malak.
2: 100% a trailblazer right here, for sure. And looking ahead, what's the next step? Is there a next competition? What's the next step for your career as a boxer?
3: Inshallah, there will be more competition. My next step is working hard than before, training hard, being consistent as always. Yeah, until I get to the point like there's no competitions for me. Inshallah.
2: Inshallah, and maybe we'll see you in the Olympics one day as well.
3: Inshallah.
2: Inshallah. And coach, you mentioned something. You mentioned there are a lot more younger girls wanting to pursue boxing. From both of your perspectives, how important is it, you think, for young girls in Oman and the region to not only see athletes like Malak competing, but to also want to pursue combat sports and sports in general themselves?
4: See, boxing is an Olympic sport. It's all about respect and sportsmanship. So when we are talking about competition, it's a level of the country, like, you know, it's prestige. We are looking for the new talents to represent Oman in international level stage. So we will be happy to see a lot of girls coming to the boxing and competing. And inshallah, it will be very easy to make it from the government also as well in the future. Ministry of the Sport, Olympic Committee has to support. It should be easy, and we'll develop it as soon as possible.
2: Inshallah, very much looking forward to that. And finally, the floor is yours. Is there any final message or comment you'd like to leave our listeners with?
3: Of course. For the girls, of course, mostly. Work hard on yourself. Do what you put your mind in. Nothing can stop you, okay? Of course, work hard on your future, because nobody's going to work hard for you, you know? Do what you want. And yeah.
2: How about yourself, coach?
4: In the last, I want to show this medal.
2: So, of course.
4: Yes, this is a Malak's medal, gold medal. It came by sweat and blood, really blood. She was bleeding, how many sparring she did. It's determination and also it's hard work. But always just keep remember, hard work pays off. If you work hard, you get result. You achieve everything what you want. That is...
2: Beautiful point to end it on right there. Malak, congratulations once again
3: on your achievement.
2: You've made your family proud. You've made the nation proud. Truly a remarkable achievement right there. And thank you both so, so very much for joining us here today. We wish you all the best for what comes next. And hopefully this is just the beginning of a long journey in the ring. Inshallah, we'll be having you back in the studio for your next accomplishment as well.
4: Thank you.
3: Thank you so
4: very much.
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4: 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Good morning, everyone, and welcome back to the Kids Club, the show where we explore all the fun trends, wild ideas, and thoughts. I'm your host, Zoha Salem Al-Abri, and I'm excited to have you guys with us today. So get ready to listen, learn, and laugh. Before we start, it's time for the riddle of the day. The riddle is, I can be played on ice, I have a stick, but I'm not a tree, and you have to move quickly to score. What am I? Send us your answer on WhatsApp at 724420007. 724420007. Today we have a very special guest joining us. He's 10 years old and he has a hobby that keeps him active, strong, and always moving. He plays hockey, takes part in tournaments, and works hard to improve his skills. When he's not playing hockey, he also enjoys learning about the digital world. So let's welcome our guest, Abdullah Muhammad As-Sulaymani. How are you, Abdullah?
5: Good.
4: Are you ready?
5: Yes.
4: All right, let's get started. Tell me about yourself.
5: My name is Abdullah bin Muhammad As-Sulaymani. I like playing games and hockey and football.
4: What do you think your friends would say about you?
5: They'd say I'm a nice and kind friend.
4: You're funny too?
5: Yes.
4: Okay. And you're turning 11 soon, is that right?
5: Yes.
4: Are you excited about your birthday?
5: Yes.
4: So now let's talk about your favorite hobby, which is hockey. So how did you first get interested in hockey?
5: So first I went to skating. So then one of the coaches told me to try hockey. And then the first lesson I wasn't so good. But I didn't give up and I said I wanted to play hockey.
4: And now you're the best?
5: Yes.
4: What made you want to try it? Even though you weren't good at first, but you became better.
5: Is that the sport is teamwork and makes you stronger.
4: How strong? Muscle strong or mind strong?
5: Mind and muscle strong.
4: Okay. And what do you enjoy most when you're playing?
5: Scoring goals.
4: Because you always want to win?
5: Yes.
4: And what do you think makes hockey such a fun sport?
5: Is that it's like you can play with your friends, and if one of your cousins join, you'll have fun together and play together.
4: Okay, so you've been playing and even taking part in tournaments, is that right?
5: Yes.
4: What is it like playing in a real life tournament?
5: It feels nervous because you don't know if you might win, you don't know what place are you gonna get, but even though I don't give up.
4: And you have fun?
5: Yes.
4: Always?
5: Yes.
4: Do you get nervous before a match?
5: Yes, very nervous.
4: How do you overcome that?
5: By just playing the best I can.
4: And what goes through your mind when the game starts?
5: Passing. Pass.
4: Pass?
5: Yes.
4: Not I have to win?
5: Pass and I have to win.
4: Okay. And what's your favorite part of a hockey game? Is it scoring?

0: or defending or just playing with others?
1: Scoring and playing with others.
0: So you have fun with people?
1: Yes.
0: Do you say you're a social person?
1: Kinda.
0: Yeah?
1: Yeah.
0: Playing in tournaments means you have to practice and keep working on your skills. What does a normal hockey practice look like for you?
1: Sometimes, depending on the practice, if it's hard, I don't like doing it. But if it's easy, I'd like doing it.
0: And what is one skill in hockey that you're trying to get better at?
1: Shooting.
0: Shooting?
1: Yes.
0: And scoring goals?
1: Yes.
0: And is there anything about hockey that you found difficult when you first started?
1: Yes. Skating, because you're wearing lots of gear.
0: Did you ever fall down and get hurt, like, badly?
1: Yes.
0: Yes? Every day?
1: No.
0: No? And did you get scared when you first started skating or after an accident?
1: Yes.
0: What did you do to overcome it?
1: Just don't go in front of the puck when someone's shooting.
0: That's a good lesson, huh?
1: Yes.
0: What do you do when something doesn't go the way you wanted during a game?
1: I try my best to take the puck away from the opposing team.
0: So that's what you do?
1: Yes.
0: When you lose a game, how do you motivate yourself to come back and try again?
1: It's like by training a lot.
0: So you train, that's your motivation?
1: Yes.
0: Because sometimes getting better isn't about winning every time. It's about learning from every game.
1: Yes.
0: Okay, Abdullah, let's play a quick game. Are you ready?
1: Yes.
0: I'm going to give you some choices and you have to pick one as fast as you can. Okay. Very fast.
1: Okay.
0: Score the winning goal or make the winning save?
1: Score the winning goal.
0: Practice shooting or practice passing?
1: Practice shooting.
0: Play offense or play defense?
1: Play offense.
0: Play a huge tournament or play a friendly game with your friends?
1: Play a huge tournament.
0: Win by one goal or win by five?
1: Win by five.
0: Have the fastest skating speed or the strongest shots?
1: Fastest skating speeds.
0: Practice early in the morning or in the evening?
1: Early in the morning.
0: So you're a morning person?
1: Yes.
0: And the final question is, would you rather play hockey against your favorite team or get to train with your favorite hockey player?
1: Go against my favorite team.
0: Do you have a hockey player? Like a favorite one?
1: No.
0: No?
1: No.
0: It's just yourself?
1: Yeah.
0: Now let's take a quick break from hockey and talk about something almost every kid knows. Do you know what it is?
1: Gaming.
0: Yes. What are your favorite games?
1: Fortnite, Stumble Guys, and Brawl Stars.
0: And do you also play these with your friends?
1: Yes. Fortnite is the most I play with my friends.
0: What makes a game really fun for you?
1: If it's an online game, you get to play with your cousins or friends, and it's kind of challenging.
0: And do you think gaming can teach you anything useful?
1: Yes and no.
0: What's the yes? What's the no?
1: The yes is that some games, it teaches you never to give up.
0: And the no?
1: And the no is that some games...
0: Are just fun?
1: Yes.
0: Just for passing time?
1: Yes.
0: How many hours do you play in a day?
1: Probably 2 to 3 hours.
0: Oh, that's good. That's not bad. What is one thing you think kids should know about being safe and smart online?
1: Don't trust strangers.
0: Stranger danger.
1: Yes.
0: Now for a big question of the day. You're already doing something really cool by playing a sport, competing in tournaments, and working on getting better. What is one goal you have for yourself in hockey?
1: Is that I try to win every game and never give up.
0: And if you could give one piece of advice to another kid who wants to start a new sport but feels nervous about trying it, what would you tell them?
1: Just keep on training and never give up.
0: Thank you, Abdullah, for joining us today. It was so much fun learning about hockey, tournaments, and training, and what it's like to be a young athlete. And we also got to hear a little about gaming and life in the digital world. And to everyone listening, remember, you don't have to be perfect when you start doing something new. Try it, practice it, have fun, and keep improving. That was all for now. Catch you next time on the Kids Club, where we'll talk about another adventure. Keep dreaming big and never stop exploring.
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1: Artificial intelligence is becoming part of everything from healthcare to education. There are still some important questions about how much we should rely on it. I spoke with Dr. Hazar Haider, an associate professor at the Université de Québec at Rimouski in Canada, who is visiting Amman for two workshops organized by the UNESCO Chair on Artificial Intelligence Ethics at UTAS, alongside I. Setsko. We talked about AI in healthcare, its impact on young people and well-being, and some of the ethical questions we're going to have to deal with as the technology develops. Find the whole interview on our SoundCloud, AmanFM.om. You're listening to AmanFM, your national English radio station. Talal Shahri here with you on the line right now. I'm going to start talking about artificial intelligence and healthcare. So artificial intelligence, of course, is becoming a part of everyone's life. It's becoming everything, in essence, to many. It's included healthcare, education, and the way young people interact with the digital world. We're all trying to find our balance. We're all trying to figure out where things are going. And this week, the UNESCO Chair on Artificial Intelligence Ethics at the University of Technology and Applied Sciences is holding two workshops looking at some of the questions that come with that change, from human care and responsibility in healthcare to AI's impact on youth and well-being. And joining us right now is Dr. Hazar Haider, who's an associate professor and director of applied ethics programs at the Université du Québec at Rimouski in Canada, who will be giving two lectures or two workshops today and tomorrow, inshallah, here in Muscat on ethics of artificial intelligence in healthcare. Good morning, doctor. Thank you for joining us today.
2: Thank you, Talal. It's a pleasure to be with you here today.
1: The pleasure is all ours. Welcome to Amman. Is it your first time visiting Amman?
2: Yeah, it's my first time. I've been to other Arabic countries such as Qatar and Dubai.
1: Well, I do hope that you have a good time here and that your workshops go well. So let's start off by introducing what these workshops are that you're giving today and tomorrow.
2: Yeah, so these workshops' main topic is about artificial intelligence. We know that AI is now prominent in every, you know, field. But today I'll be talking about AI in healthcare, and tomorrow about AI and healthcare ethics, and tomorrow about AI and young people well-being and cognitive development.
1: Okay. And who's attending these workshops? Are they academics? Are they students? Are they people who work in the public or private sector?
2: So they are mainly academic and some students from UTAS as well and from outside the university.
1: Okay. And let's jump into the topics that you're here to discuss since you're an expert in these fields. When we're talking about AI and healthcare, obviously, a lot of people are trying to figure out where to draw the line between using technology to support doctors and also allowing it to make decisions about patients' care. Yesterday, our listeners were asking the questions, how much can we trust this and where is the ethical line? Could you give us an idea in your professional opinion, doctor?
2: That's an excellent question, Talal, because trust, you know, is the foundation of a human healthcare relationship. So we know traditionally that this human care relationship was a dyadic one. What I mean by that word, it was between only the clinician, such as a nurse or a physician, and the patient. But now we have a triadic relationship where the AI is not only a tool, it can be a decision-making tool. So, and we know that AI can have it can make errors. So,
1: yeah.
2: Who do we trust? AI? Do we trust the physician? Or let's say I'm a patient. I consult the AI. It gives me a certain, you know, diagnosis or recommendation, and I go to my doctor, and he gives me another, you know, judgmental recommendation. So Now I'm confused as a patient, and whom do I trust more? Is it the AI or my physician? And I think this would be one of the main issues, ethical issues, I would say, for the future, especially that AI is becoming more and more autonomous.
1: 100%. This is definitely worrying. Now, to stop on that point there, where you said, you know, AI systems can make mistakes. They could even reflect biases in the data that they're trained on. Now, if the AI were to make a mistake that would affect your healthcare, who would be responsible when an AI-supported medical decision causes harm? Are we talking about the company that made it, the people who created the data? Who would stand responsible, ethically speaking, if AI were to make a mistake?
2: Yes, so we have the responsibility, ethically speaking, and more a legal responsibility or accountability. But again, there is no clear-cut response to this question, because the AI developer could be responsible, the institution can be responsible, the clinician can be responsible, maybe the government. So we have what we say in more academic literature, the gap responsibility, you know, diffusion. So maybe some people would say, oh, it's the AI system, because it's a very, you know, advanced technology. It can take decision itself. But we can see as well that there is a lot of debate on this issue to say, oh, it's the system who is responsible for the error. But still, as I said, there's no clear-cut, you know, answer about that.
1: I'm curious, when we say there's a big debate ongoing, is there any way to gauge what people are leaning towards more? Or is it all just in a deadlock where no one can agree?
2: There are a lot of literature on is AI better at diagnosing diseases than my physician? Is AI and the physician better than AI alone? So again, these maybe we would have, you know, few answers in the future. But we can see in the literature that sometimes AI patients or people trust AI more than their physicians. Others will trust physicians than AI. So it depends on the context as well. When I feel that AI is giving me a specific, you know, a disease that is tailored to my medical history, maybe I would trust it more than my physician. This was also discussed within the academic literature.
1: Okay. Well, as healthcare starts leaning more into the digital world, how are we going to make sure that efficiency doesn't come at the expense of a human relationship that we see between, like, doctors and their patients?
2: You know, when we first used AI and developed AI, one of the main objectives is to make healthcare more efficient, more accessible. But is it clinically true? I doubt it. I think there will be a human. There must be, not only should, there must be a human in the loop to review the decision that is given by the AI tool. So the healthcare should and must remain human. Any decision should be reviewed, be assessed by a human, whether the developer who would revise the development of the system, or the physician who would assess the clinical judgment or the output by the AI system and compare it to his clinical judgment. So there is the critical thinking of the physician, of the patient, of the physician, of the clinicians, nurses, or others, that is of utmost importance for to have not only efficient AI, but also an AI that is centered on the human.
1: Okay, fair enough. Doctor, moving away from healthcare, let's talk about well-being, which is another topic that you're going to be discussing, youth and well-being specifically, during your workshops here in Muscat. Now, as young people are growing up,

up, I'm a father. I have a 9-year-old son, and we're trying to figure out his relationship with AI. The school is trying to figure out the relationship with AI. It's shaping everything pretty much from what they see online to how they study or communicate. What concerns you as a professional the most about this effect, or the effect rather that this could have on young people's well-being?

0: as helping them being creative, benefits such as supporting them in their education and learning. But yeah, we are also seeing concerns regarding their cognitive development, because the more they rely on AI systems, the more they use it, the more they are connected, the whole day with a chatbot. My concern is about their mental health. Would they be mentally, healthy if they are staying connected to AI chatbots, or if they develop, relationships with the chatbot? That would also lead to their social isolation. This is another issue. So these are for their well-being, but my concern is also about manipulating them. So the information they are getting, are these authentic? Are these true? How can we equip them to better, differentiate what is authentic from what is false? So I think there is a lot of work to be done. So this generation can really have the skills to use AI responsibly.
1: 100%. I also see the positive sides and the negative sides. The positive sides are so positive, but the negative sides can be so scary at the same time. Oh. And things are developing so quickly, Doctor. And AI is developing much faster than laws, policies, even public understanding. What should governments, schools, healthcare institutions, and so forth be doing to make sure we use it responsibly rather than try catching up later?
0: Exactly. I totally agree that the pace of AI development is much faster than us developing framework, laws, ethical, guidance. So I think this is a shared responsibility between many stakeholders, as you said, Talal. It's not only educational institutions, it's also government, parents, educators. My suggestion is to go first or to develop first the AI literacy. We have to engage the public in these discussions to give them the tools so they are more aware about the risks and the benefits of AI. Yes, we will have ethical guidelines. That is important. And laws also should be there to, enforce a responsible use. For instance, also to prohibit any, manipulation of young people by AI systems.
1: Okay, very interesting. Now, before we conclude, Doctor, we actually have received a question from one of our listeners who was asking, they're just wondering, could the way a question or request at this current time, question or request for advice, if it's phrased to AI and it's inaccurate, can it lead to giving an incorrect response or recommendation? And again, in that case, who is responsible? The person asking the question, which is an incorrect question, or the AI?
0: Sorry, can you just repeat the beginning of the question about the two systems giving different answers?
1: So the question here is, if someone were to phrase their question, medical question, incorrectly to the AI, mm-hmm. Who would be at fault, the AI or the person with the prompt?
0: For now, I believe from my own perspective, we cannot hold AI responsible. It has no agency, again, for this moment in this current context. It's the human being who should be responsible for this error, for this clinical mistake. And, in healthcare or in medicine, now what they're doing, they are equipping physicians or healthcare professionals to include other than physicians with tools to use right prompting to have better diagnosis. So this is a way to address this challenge.
1: Very interesting, Doctor. Well, on that note,

0: Doctor, I know you have workshops to get to. Is there any takeaway you'd like to leave with our listeners? Any final thoughts before we conclude?
1: I would say it has a lot of benefits, but let's use it in a responsible way. We should use it like we should be there as humans behind it and control it, of course.
0: Of course. Well, thank you so much, Dr. Hazar Haidar, for joining us today and sharing your perspective on the ethical and human questions surrounding artificial intelligence. Wish you the very best for the workshops, which are taking place today and tomorrow, which are organized by the UNESCO Chair on Artificial Intelligence Ethics at the University of Technology and Applied Sciences. Thank you for your time, Doctor. Best of luck.
1: Thank you. Pleasure.

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1: If you suffer from irritable bowel syndrome or IBS, you'll probably know how frustrating it can be trying to figure out what actually triggers your symptoms. Tuqa Lawati spoke with Dr. Ashiq Saino about everything from coffee, gluten and lactose, to stress, hormones, and why the same food might affect you differently from one day to the next. They also looked at probiotics, detox claims, and some of the conflicting advice you might come across online. You can find the whole interview on our SoundCloud, anamanafam.om.
2: 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This is Tuqa Lawati. IBS, irritable bowel syndrome, or al-qulun al-asabi in Arabic, is a common digestive condition that affects many people. It causes reoccurring abdominal pain and changes in bowel movements. I decided to bring this conversation into the studio because many people still rely on trial and error and complicated or conflicting advice. Joining me today in the studio to give us some medical clarity is Dr. Ashiq Saino, Senior Consultant in Gastroenterology in Al-Rafa'a Hospital. Welcome, Doctor.
3: Thank you very much, Tuqa. Thank you for having me. And good morning, and thank you very much to all the listeners of 90.4.
2: Pleasure to have you. So let's start from the very beginning. What is irritable bowel syndrome, or al-qulun al-asabi, and what does it do to somebody's body?
3: Fantastic question. See, irritable bowel syndrome, or qulun al-asabi, as you put it, is actually a real disease, despite a lot of people thinking that it's all from stress. It's a multifactorial disease, but it's also a functional bowel disease. So in short, it is an actual functional disease of the gut or the colon with no structural or dangerous components to it. It works, the hypothesis or the cause is predominantly more sensitivity to the colon, or your colon becomes more sensitive, as well as some alteration in the gut-brain signaling or axis, which gives you gases, bloating, abdominal pain, altered bowel habits, sometimes constipation or IMSAC, sometimes diarrhea or SHAL, and most people present with gases. So it's an actual disease. It is one of the commonest diseases in gastroenterology, and it can be managed quite well.
2: Right. And you know, sometimes test results might come out normal, and that's very frustrating. Why might standard tests fail to detect?
3: Yeah. See, standard tests, which includes either the blood tests or the stool test or even a mandar or a colonoscopy, which you use to actually take a look inside the colon, all will turn out to be normal. It's because structurally, there is no problem inside the colon. The components of the colon work very well. But there are a lot of components to the digestive system, including the mobility of your colon, which naked eye cannot see. So what we use tests are basically to rule out dangerous conditions, which includes ulcerations, allergies, certain type of cancers inside the colon before we make a positive confirmed diagnosis of irritable bowel. So irritable bowel is a disorder predominantly not of structural nature, it's of functional nature, where the nerves in the colon, the signaling between the colon and the brain, or the type of microorganisms present in the colon may be altered, giving the patient his or her symptoms.
2: Right. I want to know some common trigger foods, and is it the same for everyone?
3: Very good question. It's not the same for everyone, but generally, the common foods can vary from person to person, but commonly it's that very spicy food, high amounts of carbohydrates, which can be fermented, of course, fast food, in certain people, milk, in certain people, gluten or wheat, and in certain others, artificial sweeteners, certain types of carbonated beverages. All of these can give them symptoms. Mm. But it's not about food alone. It's also the microenvironment which they live in. So different people can have sensitivity to different types of food. You can't, it's not that one food will trigger for everybody.
2: People also report that triggers are very inconsistent,
3: yes.
2: Right? So you can have one food item today,
3: yeah.
2: And the
3: yeah.
2: next day you try it, you get a reaction.
3: Yeah.
2: Why is that?
3: So see, yeah, your colon exists not in isolation, right? It exists inside your body as a whole. So your body may be under some sort of stress. The quantity of food which you take may be different. The condiments which you used in the same food may be different. It may vary from day to day. And the sensitivity. So think about it as a sensor. If it's in a high state of sensing or quite sensitive, you will have more symptoms with the same food. And the same food, if you consume it the next day, you may not have much symptoms. So like what I said, it's not just the food. It's multifactorial. So your body condition, your mental condition at that point of time, your sleep pattern, your stress levels, all of these contribute.
2: And is there a way to distinguish between intolerances like gluten intolerance or lactose intolerance versus IBS?
3: Yeah. So see, these are mimickers. So gluten intolerance and lactose intolerance are something which can give similar symptoms as irritable bowel syndrome. So the diagnosis rests on three things. You need to have a very good history from your patient. You actually need to listen to your patient, what he or she is telling you. You also need to understand their background, their psychological background, the type of food which they eat. And then if you feel that the history suggests that he or she is having more symptoms with particular types of food, especially gluten or lactose. See, gluten sensitivity is an immune response, which can be tested and diagnosed using blood tests. Lactose intolerance is a digestive issue because the enzyme which digests milk is decreased or less in some individuals. So both of these can be diagnosed either with a blood test or with a breath test. Mm-hmm. So these are common tests to be done before we reach a diagnosis of irritable bowel syndrome in some patients.
2: Yes, I think coffee is particularly tricky because it contains multiple possible triggers.
3: Yeah.
2: It could be the caffeine, could be the coffee itself, yeah, the sweeteners, the milk.
3: Yeah.
2: So how do we know which one is the culprit?
3: You know, Oman being a very coffee intense culture, that's an excellent question. Now see, coffee, like what you said, coffee can be in various forms. People drink it in as espressos, cortados, cappuccinos, your frappuccinos with lots of cream and artificial sweetness. So coffee as such, which means black coffee in most cases, are good, especially for your liver. And a lot of people with irritable bowel syndrome also may not have problems with simple black coffee. But look, most of the times, rather than just caffeine itself, it's the additives. So it can be milk. So some people may have symptoms with cow's milk and may not have symptoms with soy or almond or non-dairy milk. And of course, the additives, the cream which you put into it, the sugar sweeteners, the artificial sweeteners, the caramel pumps, that's a disaster most of the times. So if you have symptoms with coffee, play around with it if you like coffee, till you identify something which suits you and suits your gut more than just refuse that coffee is not good for me.
2: Right. Is it true that more women have it than men, and why?
3: Yeah. See, statistically, there are genetic differences and, of course, on gender differences in the prevalence of irritable bowel syndrome. There is a slight preponderance for women to have more symptoms with it. See, one of the main reasons also is probably women are multitasking in various ways. They are career professionals, they are homemakers, they are everything. So probably the lot of things going on in their lives, and probably stress may play a role there. Their busy lifestyles may play a role. Nutritional adequacy may play a role. Also, hormones may play a role. Mm-hmm. So you will notice that a lot of women complain they have more symptoms around their menstrual cycles.
2: Yes.
3: This is the hormones enhancing some mobility in the colon, as well as you also should not forget they may have intrinsic problems in the uterus or ovary itself, which can also contribute to the pain and discomfort. So it's very important to distinguish these two, whether it's a primary gynecological problem versus a functional bowel disease.
2: Yeah, so food and hormones, they play
3: food, hormones,
2: a significant
3: and
2: role.
3: Stress,
2: yeah.
3: Play
2: can you
3: a significant role.
2: Tell
3: yeah.
2: us more.
3: So see, like what I mentioned before, irritable bowel syndrome is not a crazy diagnosis. It's actually a real diagnosis and quite an incapacitating diagnosis. How stress impacts it is that that's where I have to bring the concept of brain-gut axis. Think about your car. The new modern cars have multiple sensors, right? They speak to each other. The tires would speak to the engine and to the CPU, etc. Similarly, our gut has got a very rich nervous system, which communicates with your brain, as you know, again, an extensive network of nerves. Now, these act as a sensor system where they control each other's functions. So when you undergo stress of any kind, your brain is hyperactive and it signals the digestive system through various methods, neuromodulators, nerves, etc., where the mobility, the motility of the gut may increase, the pain sensitivity may increase, the functioning of the gut may be impacted, producing symptoms like bloating. Some people have diarrhea. See, that's a typical exam diarrhea, right? When you're going, getting into an exam, what do you feel? You feel like going to the toilet more often. That's your, you know, brain-gut axis actually working in a normal scenario. But when it is constant, that's the brain-gut feedback loop in irritable bowel.
2: Mm-hmm. That being said, does it run in families? And if so, does it have a significant impact compared to lifestyle habits like food or maybe stress?
3: Yeah. See, it does have a heritable component, but it's a polygene heritable component. It's not a single gene which determines that, okay, you will have irritable bowel syndrome or not. Most of the time, see, it's not only the genetics which play, but your response to a particular type of symptom, your food habits, which is commonly, runs common in families, the psychosocial stress around the family unit, the family dynamics, or expectations and pain tolerance, etc. These all cluster in families with similar traits. So even though it's not purely genetic, there is a genetic component, and the family dynamics also play a role. That's why you'll notice that many family members may have similar symptoms mm-hmm. of irritable bowel.
2: Doctor, we mentioned at the beginning that there's so much conflicting advice online. So how useful is the IBS advice circulating online, and how can people separate reliable guidance from misinformation?
3: Excellent question. See, social media is very useful. Everybody feels heard. Everybody can get information. But there is a lot of misinformation out there. The first thing I would say is get your information from reliable sources, from people who are capable and qualified to actually give that advice. Now, to give you an example, a lot of people say detoxing the gut, detoxing the liver, juice cleanse. You have multiple probiotics being pushed. Now, most of them have no scientific evidence behind it. So if you go to government agencies, if you go to specific guidelines, see, for example, American College of Gastroenterology, or even our local guidelines, Oman Gastroenterology guidelines, can be helpful for you to decide how you can manage your irritable bowel syndrome better. It's best not to take the information from a random person pushing a single product to cure your IBS.
2: Mm-hmm.
3: So information is there, but you need to know how to filter it.
2: You mentioned gut healing products. So let's say kombucha, there is microbiome tests,
3: yeah.
2: There is digestive enzymes.
3: Yeah.
2: Which, if any of them, have credible evidence behind them?
3: See, digestive enzymes are useful especially in pancreatic insufficiency, which also where your pancreatic enzymes can be low for various reasons and can give rise to bloating, diarrhea, etc. In such cases, pancreatic enzyme supplementation is useful. Digestive enzymes is more of a placebo effect. There is no definite scientific evidence behind it. But in some cases with diarrhea and bloating, they may be useful.
2: So they just alleviate the symptoms.
3: They alleviate the pain. They are symptom relievers mostly. And very, very few cases, it can be a treatment protocol. But fermented food, like what you're talking about, kombucha, kimchi, etc., they're good for your gut health because they provide a variety of rich microbiome. But they are not treatment as such. And in certain cases, kombucha may enhance symptoms. Now, also coming to microbiome testing, a beautiful question. There's a lot of research going on it. The world is actually moving by leaps and bounds forward with regards to understanding how our microbiome works. But till date, there is no specific microbiome or microbiome which is identified scientifically and says that this is what produces IBS, and if you treat it, it'll get better. So if you look at it, most people who push microbiome testing also will give you supplements. Okay, you do this and you take the supplements, you'll be fine. But microbiome testing is good, but it's still in its infancy, and we need to wait for more evidence for it to be mainstream practice.
2: Right. Finally, doctor, is there a clear-cut cure for IBS?
3: Now, let's take diabetes. How do you cure diabetes? Yes, you can reverse diabetes up to some extent, but then cure, that's a condition which you manage. Now, irritable bowel syndrome is similar. You can manage it and reach very minimal symptoms or almost no symptoms if you take care of your lifestyle, your exercise, your psychosocial factors, your stress factors, And understanding the disease properly, understanding what it is, understanding that it's a benign disease, not a severe or life-threatening disease. This is where the knowledge is where we are lacking, and doctors have to spend time educating their patients about the disease and how they themselves can manage it without visiting hospitals.
2: Right. This brings us to the end of our conversation. Thank you so much,
3: Thank
2: doctor,
3: you very much.
2: For sharing
3: Thank you
2: your
3: for
2: knowledge.
3: Having me.
2: IBS may appear on routine tests. It may not appear, but its symptoms can be very debilitating and real, and it deserves medical assessment. So, doctor, where can we find you on maybe social media, or where can our listeners find you to get help?
3: We have an Instagram page. It's dr.ashiksainu. And of course, in Aster Al Rafa Royal Hospital's social media pages, we are available and all the videos are posted. We're trying to be more proactive in having podcasts and other things bring out in aimed at educating rather than as a marketing tool.
2: Hopefully we'll have more conversations in the future about different topics.
3: Inshallah, let's do that.
2: That was Dr. Ashiksainu, gastroenterologist at Aster Al Rafa Hospital, discussing IBS, its triggers and its impact. Thank you so much. This has been Tuqallawati on 90.4 Oman FM.
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1: And finally, October is Breast Cancer Awareness Month. And this week, Tuqa Lawati looked at some of the developments changing how breast cancer is detected and treated. She spoke with specialist surgeon and medical director Dr. Raija Shari about breast-conserving surgery, mammograms, MRIs, and how artificial intelligence is being used to support doctors in diagnosis and treatment. You can find the whole interview on our SoundCloud on humanafm.om.
2: Hello, this is Tuqa Lawati. Breast cancer treatment has changed quite a bit over the last few decades. And when I say quite a bit, I mean some of the things doctors routinely do today would have looked very different 20 or 30 years ago. We're talking better scans, smaller surgeries, treatments tailored to the individual, and of course, artificial intelligence too. But does any of this actually change things for the patient? That's what we're about to find out from Dr. Raija Shari, a general surgeon who's been practicing in Oman for around 30 years, including 18 years specializing in breast cancer diagnosis and breast care. Let's start with surgery, because for much of the history of breast cancer treatment, surgery could be pretty extensive. A mastectomy means removing the entire breast. Today, though, depending on the cancer and the patient, that isn't always necessary.
3: The concept of breast-conserving surgery, that is BCS, has been initiated in the mid-1900s. Only by 1990s, the modern techniques of oncoplastic surgery became more accepted and practiced widely all over the world. Studies have proved that breast conservative surgery with radiation therapy locally matches the survival rate of the total radical mastectomy or complete breast removal. Being women, the most worrying part for a patient with breast cancer is about the removal of the breast or disfiguring the breast. That is actually questioning her or affecting her femininity itself. So a woman would always prefer BCS to mastectomy, would like to conserve the breast as much as possible to retain her femininity as well as aesthetic dignity for her self-confidence, irrespective of her age or color or financial capacity. So breast-conserving surgery or BCS is widely practiced and accepted in breast cancer management.
2: So breast-conserving surgery, or BCS, basically means removing the cancer while keeping as much of the breast as safely possible. Removing the tumor while preserving the rest of the breast, followed by radiation, can offer the same chance of survival as removing the entire breast. In other words, a bigger operation doesn't necessarily mean a better cancer outcome, which is pretty major. This is where breast imaging has become much more sophisticated. We now have digital mammography, 3D mammography, ultrasound, MRI, several ways of examining the same disease. And you might reasonably assume the fanciest sounding machine wins. MRI. No radiation, very detailed, finds tiny abnormalities. Easy. Just give everyone an MRI. Except, wrong.
3: AI-assisted 3D mammography has made the largest population-level impact in breast cancer screening. By improving early detection to about 18 to 20% and reducing false alarms or false positive readings and so unnecessary biopsies. MRI of the breasts, which is another type of imaging with no radiation, have high sensitivity for identifying even tiny lumps but low specificity, leading to high false positive and unnecessary biopsies. However, most of the world has less access to all these advancements. The gold standard is still a mammography, and easily accessible is an ultrasound.
2: Two words to use there are worth explaining: sensitivity and specificity. Sensitivity is basically how good are you at spotting something that might be cancer. Specificity asks the equally important question: how good are you at recognizing when something isn't? Think of MRI as a very sensitive alarm. It can be excellent at noticing something unusual. But sometimes the alarm goes off, and after further testing, there was no cancer there at all. That's a false positive. And false positives can mean more scans, more investigations, and sometimes a biopsy that ultimately wasn't needed. So this was one of the things I found interesting while looking into all of this. More sensitive doesn't automatically mean better for everyone, which brings us inevitably to AI. Artificial intelligence is now being explored and used across breast cancer care. And one of its most obvious applications is medical imaging. You give an AI system enormous amounts of medical data, then train it to recognize patterns, and then use it to help identify suspicious findings. But according to Dr. Rajashree, that's only part of it.
3: I know all around we hear about artificial intelligence in being implemented in many fields. And the rise of artificial intelligence has led to a new era in the management of breast cancer, alhamdulillah, notably in image analysis, that is, in radiology, with accuracy and less false positive, unnecessary biopsies, paving the way for a major advancement in breast cancer diagnosis, that is, cancer detection itself, and also individualized treatment regimens. In the diagnostic workflow for a patient with breast cancer, the role of AI has been very impressive in all aspects of screening, diagnosis, including pathology, staging, biomarker evaluation, prognostication, that means predicting the outcome and the therapeutic response prediction, and even in risk management, that is, which woman can develop breast cancer in 5 years. It is also helpful in reducing the workload of radiologists, that is, the doctors involved in reading the mammograms, the MRIs, and as well as the ultrasonology. The potential of AI in breast cancer management is immense. However, there are a lot of challenges.
2: That was a lot. So let's translate. She's essentially saying AI can potentially help at several points in the process, spotting suspicious areas on scans, analyzing information about the cancer, estimating how it might behave, assessing someone's future risk, and even helping predict how a patient might respond to a particular treatment. We need to understand that breast cancer isn't one single disease that behaves exactly the same in everyone. Two people can both be told they have breast cancer and still have different types of tumors, different risks, and very different treatment plans. So increasingly, the question isn't simply, how do we treat breast cancer? It's, how do we treat this breast cancer in this patient? Now, can AI actually spot something a human misses?
3: Yes. Artificial intelligence can detect minute and tiny lesions in all imaging techniques like mammogram, CT scans, and in analyzing tissue biopsies that the human eye can miss. However, AI has not been available everywhere. While adoption of AI in diagnosis and management of breast cancer is growing rapidly in high-income regions, availability, however, remains heavily limited in the rural, underfunded, and low-resources areas globally due to infrastructure gaps, cost, and a lack of local regulatory frameworks. AI is definitely a boon in the management of breast cancer. In the Sultanate of Oman, artificial intelligence is applied for early breast cancer detection, led by the Ministry of Health with MOTC, that is Ministry of Technology and Communication, since 2019, and is being implemented in major hospitals like Royal Hospital, Khawla Hospital, Al Buraimi Hospital, Ibra Hospital, and Sultan Qaboos Hospital in Salalah, as well as in the center, the SQCCRC.
2: AI-assisted breast cancer detection has already been introduced through governmental initiatives and is being used in major healthcare institutions in the Sultanate. That means we're not really talking about some distant future where a robot doctor appears in 2045 and starts reading mammographs. Parts of this technology are already here. There's a point in her answer that's easy to brush over. Access. You can invent an incredibly sophisticated diagnostic tool. Great. If hospitals can afford it, don't have the infrastructure for it, or don't have enough trained people to use it properly, you've solved only part of the problem. And this divide becomes even clearer globally, where access to advanced imaging and AI-assisted healthcare varies enormously. We've got better imaging, more precise surgery, AI that can analyze enormous amounts of information. Cool. Are patients actually better off?
3: Advanced technology has definitely significantly improved breast cancer management outcomes, especially in early detection. Even tiny lumps can be identified. And we can also have therapies tailored for each patient by the AI, and reducing harsh and painful side effects and unnecessary chemotherapies and ineffective treatments. Though they are helpful tools for the doctor, the benefit for the patient is certainly much more, and it outweighs.
2: I hope you enjoyed this report. Special thanks to Dr. Rajashree for her insights and to Abdullah Al-Mawali for editing and mixing this piece. This has been Tuqallawati on 90.4 Oman FM.

0: 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This has been your weekly recap on 90.4 Ahmed FM, recorded on the 8th of October, 2026. I'm Talal Shahri, and as always, this episode was produced by Azam Raisi. Have a lovely weekend.
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0: In a world that never stops rushing, when was the last time you stopped to listen? 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
1: Assalamu alaikum wa rahmatullahi wa barakatuh. My name is Asma Al-Riyami, and you're listening to another episode of Between Candid Thoughts. Welcome to the space for curiosity and reflection. My dear listener, have you ever felt uncomfortable without really knowing why? You just feel like things are off, and you don't really know what's going on. This is something I'm currently going through, and I feel like some of the things that once felt right, they kind of don't feel right anymore. I think I'm questioning some of my friendships, my choices, my goals, and even the person I thought I was becoming. And I'm wondering, what is happening to me right now? What is happening to me? But what if I'm simply outgrowing something? I know that change doesn't always feel exciting. Sometimes it feels like uncertainty, restlessness, and even loss. A part of me is grieving. I have to confirm that. I think a part of me is grieving. And I know that change is not going to always feel exciting, but I also think we have to be careful. Or maybe I have to be careful not to assume that every discomfort means growth. Sometimes discomfort is also telling us to slow down, maybe to protect ourselves or pay attention to something. So I don't want to get rid of this feeling just yet, but I'm trying to figure out, what is this feeling trying to show me? What am I supposed to learn here? And I doubt I'm gonna have an answer today. Maybe you won't either, but I hope this is an invitation to become curious enough to listen. Leaving you with some lo-fi beats, some instrumentals, keeping this hour easy going and easy listening. I'm going on a short break and I will be back.

In a world that never stops rushing, when was the last time you stopped to listen? Not to the noise around you, but to the thoughts within you. 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

90.4 Oman FM. My name is Asma Riyami. Philosophers have long explored the relationship between discomfort, uncertainty, and change. As I'm going through this uncomfortable feeling, I feel off. I feel like things are not right, and I'm not really sure why. So I'm trying to stay curious about it and try to give myself the opportunity to learn what is it that I'm feeling or why is it that I'm feeling it. Now, Heraclitus, the ancient Greek philosopher, he believed that change is fundamental to life. Everything is constantly moving and transforming. And maybe that's why holding on to who we used to be can feel exhausting. Now, Socrates encouraged us to examine our lives, to question what we believe, what we value, and why we live the way we do. And then Rainer Marie Rilke offered another beautiful perspective. We don't always need to rush towards answers. We really don't. Sometimes we need to learn how to live with the questions. And this one is a tough one for me. So maybe feeling uncertain doesn't necessarily mean you're lost. Maybe you're questioning an old version of yourself. Maybe you're making space for something new. Maybe growth isn't about becoming a completely different person. It's just about becoming a bit more honest with who you are. And sometimes the discomfort isn't the end of the journey. It could be just the start of something new. Thank you so much for hanging out with me so far. I'm going on a short break and I'll be back.

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Welcome back to Between Candid Thoughts with me, Isma Riyami, on 90.4 Oman FM. Now, as we take a little break from reflecting today, I've got the song lined up for us next. This song is pretty laid back, very, very easy listening. It is called Lying in the Sun by the artist Cook Joey. Now, Joey is an Australian singer, songwriter, and this song, Lying in the Sun, appears on her debut EP titled Losing Limits. Now, I think the song, at its heart, is about wanting to escape the pressure of everyday life and just exist for a moment. And I think that is a perfect, perfect song to be listening to right now. You know, let's take a break from all that anxiety and overthinking and enjoy this very, very laid-back experience. Let's give the song a listen and I'll be back. I'm just trying.

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1: 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And now, if we can take a moment to slow down for just a moment to be present, I'd like to invite you, my dear listener, to take a deep breath in and gently breathe out. And if it feels right, repeat these words within yourself. I am allowed to change. I am allowed to change. I am allowed to grow beyond who I used to be. I don't need to have all the answers today. I can be uncertain and still be moving forward. I don't need to have all the answers today. I can be uncertain and still be moving forward. I listen to my feelings.

with curiosity, not judgment. I listen to my feelings with curiosity, not judgment. I trust myself to recognize what I need. I trust myself to recognize what I need. I give myself permission to rest, to pause, and to begin again. I give myself permission to rest, to pause, to begin again. I can change without losing myself. I can grow without rushing the process. I can change without losing myself. I can grow without rushing the process. And whatever the season is teaching me, I am willing to listen. To whatever the season is teaching me, I am willing to listen. I am becoming and I am allowed to take my time. I am becoming and I am allowed to take my time. If we can take one more deep breath in and gently let it go. And maybe for this episode, I'd make the tone less about the ambition itself and more about what it represents. Security, freedom, permission, identity, and this life I secretly wish I could choose. Thank you so much for hanging out with me today.

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3: Before we close, I'd like to share a small reminder. 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Everything discussed in Between Candid Thoughts comes from a place of personal reflection, lived experience, curiosity, and research. I am not a mental health professional, therapist, counselor, or medical expert, and nothing shared here should be considered professional advice or a substitute for seeking support from qualified professionals. This space is simply an invitation to think, question, reflect, and explore ideas together. Some thoughts may resonate with you deeply, others may not, and that's okay. My intention is not to provide answers for your life, but to create space for meaningful questions. Questions that encourage self-awareness, growth, and honest conversations with ourselves. My dear listener, take what serves you, leave what does not. Trust your own wisdom, your own experiences, and when needed, seek guidance from professionals who are trained to support you. Thank you so much for sharing this moment with me. Until next time, keep wondering, keep reflecting, and keep making space for your candid thoughts. Ma'a salama.

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0: Hello, this is Tukalawati. Breast cancer treatment has changed quite a bit over the last few decades. And when I say quite a bit, I mean some of the things doctors routinely do today would have looked very different 20 or 30 years ago. We're talking better scans, smaller surgeries, treatments tailored to the individual, and of course, artificial intelligence too. But does any of this actually change things for the patient? That's what we're about to find out from Dr. Rajeshri, a general surgeon who's been practicing in Oman for around 30 years, including 18 years specializing in breast cancer diagnosis and breast care. Let's start with surgery, because for much of the history of breast cancer treatment, surgery could be pretty extensive. A mastectomy means removing the entire breast. Today, though, depending on the cancer and the patient, that isn't always necessary.
1: The concept of breast-conserving surgery, that is BCS, has been initiated in the mid-1900s. Only by 1990s, the modern techniques of oncoplastic surgery became more accepted and practiced widely all over the world. Studies have proved that breast conservative surgery with radiation therapy locally matches the survival rate of the total radical mastectomy or complete breast removal. Being women, the most worrying part for a patient with breast cancer is about the removal of the breast or disfiguring the breast. That is actually questioning her or affecting her femininity itself. So a woman would always prefer BCS to mastectomy, would like to conserve the breast as much as possible to retain her femininity as well as aesthetic dignity for her self-confidence, irrespective of her age or color or financial capacity. So breast conserving surgery or BCS is widely practiced and accepted in breast cancer management.
0: So breast conserving surgery or BCS basically means removing the cancer while keeping as much of the breast as safely possible. Removing the tumor while preserving the rest of the breast followed by radiation can offer the same chance of survival as removing the entire breast. In other words, a bigger operation doesn't necessarily mean a better cancer outcome, which is pretty major. This is where breast imaging has become much more sophisticated. We now have digital mammography, 3D mammography, ultrasound, MRI, several ways of examining the same disease. And you might reasonably assume the fanciest sounding machine wins. MRI. No radiation, very detailed, finds tiny abnormalities. Easy, just give everyone an MRI. Except, wrong.
1: AI-assisted 3D mammography has made the largest population-level impact in breast cancer screening by improving early detection to about 18 to 20% and reducing false alarms or false positive readings and so unnecessary biopsies. MRI of the breasts, which is another type of imaging with no radiation, have high sensitivity for identifying even tiny lumps but low specificity, leading to high false positive and unnecessarily biopsies. However, most of the world has less access to all these advancements. The gold standard is still a mammography, and easily accessible is an ultrasound.
0: Two words to use there are worth explaining: sensitivity and specificity. Sensitivity is basically how good are you at spotting something that might be cancer. Specificity asks the equally important question: how good are you at recognizing when something isn't? Think of MRI as a very sensitive alarm. It can be excellent at noticing something unusual, but sometimes the alarm goes off and after further testing, there was no cancer there at all. That's a false positive. And false positives can mean more scans, more investigations, and sometimes a biopsy that ultimately wasn't needed. So this was one of the things I found interesting while looking into all of this. More sensitive doesn't automatically mean better for everyone, which brings us inevitably to AI. Artificial intelligence is now being explored and used across breast cancer care. And one of its most obvious applications is medical imaging. You give an

0: AI system enormous amounts of medical data, then train it to recognize patterns, and then use it to help identify suspicious findings. But according to Dr. Rajashree, that's only part of it.
1: I know all around we hear about artificial intelligence in being implemented in many fields. And the rise of artificial intelligence has led to a new era in the management of breast cancer, alhamdulillah, notably in image analysis, that is in radiology, with accuracy and less false positive, unnecessary biopsies, paving the way for a major advancement in breast cancer diagnosis, that is cancer detection itself, and also individualized treatment regimens. In the diagnostic workflow for a patient with breast cancer, the role of AI has been very impressive in all aspects of screening, diagnosis, including pathology, staging, biomarker evaluation, prognostication, that means predicting the outcome, and the therapeutic response prediction, and even in risk management, that is which woman can develop breast cancer in 5 years. It is also helpful in reducing the workload of radiologists, that is the doctors involved in reading the mammograms, the MRIs, and as well as the ultrasonology. The potential of AI in breast cancer management is immense. However, there are a lot of challenges.
0: That was a lot. So let's translate. She's essentially saying AI can potentially help at several points in the process. Spotting suspicious areas on scans, analyzing information about the cancer, estimating how it might behave, assessing someone's future risk, and even helping predict how a patient might respond to a particular treatment. We need to understand that breast cancer isn't one single disease that behaves exactly the same in everyone. Two people can both be told they have breast cancer and still have different types of tumors, different risks, and very different treatment plans. So increasingly, the question isn't simply, how do we treat breast cancer? It's, how do we treat this breast cancer in this patient? Now, can AI actually spot something a human misses?
1: Yes. Artificial intelligence can detect minute and tiny lesions in all imaging techniques like mammogram, CT scans, and in analyzing tissue biopsies that the human eye can miss. However, AI has not been available everywhere. While adoption of AI in diagnosis and management of breast cancer is growing rapidly in high-income regions, availability, however, remains heavily limited in the rural, underfunded, and low-resources areas globally due to infrastructure gaps, cost, and a lack of local regulatory frameworks. AI is definitely a boon in the management of breast cancer. In the Sultanate of Oman, artificial intelligence is applied for early breast cancer detection, led by the Ministry of Health with MOTC, that is Ministry of Technology and Communication, since 2019. And is being implemented in major hospitals like Royal Hospital, Khawla Hospital, Al Buraini Hospital, Ibra Hospital, and Sultan Qaboos Hospital in Salalah, as well as in the center, the SQCCRC.
0: AI-assisted breast cancer detection has already been introduced through governmental initiatives and is being used in major healthcare institutions in the Sultanate. That means we're not really talking about some distant future where a robot doctor appears in 2045 and starts reading mammographs. Parts of this technology are already here. There's a point in her answer that's easy to brush over. Access. You can invent an incredibly sophisticated diagnostic tool. Great. If hospitals can afford it, don't have the infrastructure for it, or don't have enough trained people to use it properly, you've solved only part of the problem. And this divide becomes even clearer globally, where access to advanced imaging and AI-assisted healthcare varies enormously. We've got better imaging, more precise surgery, AI that can analyze enormous amounts of information. Cool. Are patients actually better off?
1: Advanced technology has definitely significantly improved breast cancer management outcomes, especially in early detection. Even tiny lumps can be identified. And we can also have therapies tailored for each patient by the AI, and reducing harsh and painful side effects and unnecessary chemotherapies and ineffective treatments. Though they are helpful tools for the doctor, the benefit for the patient is certainly much more, and it outweighs.
0: I hope you enjoyed this report. Special thanks to Dr. Rajashree for her insights and to Abdullah Al-Mawali for editing and mixing this piece. This has been Tuqallawati on 90.4 Oman FM.

بسم الله الرحمن الرحيم. In the name of Allah, most gracious, most merciful, all praise be to Allah, the Lord of the heavens and the earth, and peace and blessings be upon our beloved messenger Muhammad sallallahu alayhi wa sallam. Dear brothers and sisters, I salute you all with the salutation of the people of paradise. Assalamu alaikum wa rahmatullahi wa barakatuh. Welcome to your show Roadmap, and I'm your host Hatem Absalam. And today we are continuing with our journey of learning with the glorious Quran, the final revelation to mankind. And we want to get from this journey the Quranic wisdom, the wisdom that Allah subhanahu wa ta'ala put in this book, where we will follow the wisdom and have a peaceful life,

and a life of guidance. So today, inshallah, we're going to continue our journey. And the section today that we're going to start with is under the title, Just Speech and Correct Conduct. In a normal situation, anyone can adhere to moral values, but the real test of a worthy person is his having the capacity to speak with justice, even in very difficult situations. The chapter of Al-Ma'idah, the table of the Quran, gives guidance on correct conduct in matters of justice. Allah says in Surah 5, Ayah 8,

the translation is, believers, be steadfast in the cause of God and bear witness with justice. Do not let your enmity for others turn you away from justice. Deal justly, that is nearer to being Allah-fearing. Fear Allah. Allah is aware of all that you do. It is good to observe moral standards in whatever you have to say in normal situations. But that is not enough. The real test comes when the situation is adverse in the sense of being abnormal or provocative. It is how you conduct yourself in such a situation that proves whether you are one who speaks with justice or not. In a normal situation, anyone can adhere to moral values, but the real test of a worthy person is his having the capacity to speak with justice, even in very difficult situations. In proactive situations, people generally react unjustly. They take the proactive aspect of situations as an excuse for their unjust speech or their unjust behavior. But this kind of excuse does not measure up the Quranic standard of morality. The Quranic principle in this regard can be formulated in these words: if you have a good excuse, don't use it. Society can be torn apart by differences and undesirable situations. Even the best of things may turn out to be bad for others, and this is what arouses anger and provocate behavior. This disrupts normalcy, and if people get into the habit of making excuses for their own bad behavior, every society will become a morass of hatred and intolerance. If the members of society figure as Mr. Excuse or Mrs. Excuse, society will be a permanent jungle. So the above criterion of justice is not simply a baseline of morality, but it is also the sole factor that can maintain a reasonable degree of normalcy in human society. The adoption of this principle is a sign not of passivity, but of maturity. When a member of society speaks out for justice, even when this could favor his enemy, he is not showing a passive attitude, but is demonstrating his maturity. It means that he is a wise person who can control his negative emotions. Avoiding enmity is not simply a piece of strategy designed to outwit your enemy. It is a positive mode of conduct which enhances your spirituality and is a sign of high moral standards. It helps in developing your personality, gives you fresh experiences, and increases your creativity. After conducting yourself in this way, you will emerge as a healthy mind. To speak with justice is the only option in this world. Any other option is disastrous. It is not a matter of choice. It is a matter of compulsion. Our world is controlled by the law of nature, and the law of nature does not allow any other kind of behavior. You cannot afford to go against the law of nature. When you speak with justice in a negative situation, you only have to control your emotions.
But when you go against the law of nature, you are on the path of destroying your life. My dear brothers and sisters, justice is a very important aspect of our faith. And Allah subhanahu wa ta'ala has mentioned justice in so many places in the glorious Quran. And there is a saying, Al-Adlu Asasul Hukum. Justice is the foundation of ruling. Now, justice helps a society be a moral matured society. And once justice is established in a society, then everybody falls into place. No one will be oppressed, and no one will dare to be an oppressor. And everybody is going to have their rights. And the first generation, the generation of the companions, and those who followed them, expressed the highest level of justice. They were justice even against themselves. And there are so many incidents, like the incident of one of the governors who was a companion of the Prophet, peace be upon him. He was called Amr ibn al-As, and he was the governor in Egypt. And at that time, the caliph was Umar ibn al-Khattab, the second caliph. And the son of Amr ibn al-As had somehow wronged or abused a son of a citizen in Egypt. And that citizen has written a letter to the caliph complaining about what had happened. And the caliph, Umar ibn al-Khattab, wrote a letter requesting Amr ibn al-As and his son to come to him in al-Medina so that they can, be just towards the complaint. And justice was served, although Amr ibn al-As was a governor, but when it comes to justice, then there is no favoring, and there is no, I am a governor, or I am a leader, or I am this, or I am that, I'm from this tribe. And this is the disease that we are going through now in the world, where people are treated differently depending on who you are. And the very famous incident is a woman from the tribe of Quraysh who stole. And then the ruling in Islam is for anyone who steals unjustly, the penal punishment is to chop off their hand. So some of the companions went to the Prophet sallallahu alaihi wasallam to ask him to reduce the sentence because she comes from a noble family. And the Prophet, peace be upon him, was very upset. And he said,

a very famous statement that reflects the justice of the Prophet sallallahu alaihi wasallam. He said, "Wallahi, لو أن فاطمة ابنة محمد سرقت لقطعت يدها." By Allah, if Fatima, the daughter of Muhammad, meaning his daughter, had stolen, I would have cut off her hand. So this is a lesson for all of us that the law or justice is above all. And when people adhere to the truth and to justice, then our society will be safe. And I remember an incident that happened in our neighborhood when I was still in school. We had a hit and run case in front of our house where a young man was intoxicated and he was driving in a very high speed. And there were two pedestrians walking on the street, and he passed by and smashed them, and one of them passed away immediately, and the other we carried him actually in our car to the hospital, and he was injured badly. He had to go through so many surgical procedures to be able to survive. And of course, his life will never be the same. He was disabled then. So the story of this young man, that he went back home and his father saw him in that condition, panicking, and he was intoxicated, and he asked him what had happened. And the young man told his father what happened, and the father had a sense of justice, and he know that this is not right. He immediately called the police and told them that my son had hit someone on the road and he was intoxicated. Come and pick him up. And he understands fully that this has implication. If he had hidden, you know, maybe the police will never find out who hit these people and ran away. Especially, and I'm talking about the 90s, we didn't have the technology of, surveillance cameras and satellite and, you know, means of investigation, modern means of investigation. So there is a possibility that they would never find out who did it. And this man, his son, would be safe and away from prison. But the man chose justice over his son, and he called the police. He said the truth. And his son went to prison. And if every member of society has this sense of justice within themselves, when they see something wrong, they stop it. And this reflects, the famous hadith of the Prophet sallallahu alaihi wasallam that says, "Unsur akhaka zaliman aw mazluma." Aid your brother, whether he is an oppressor or he is oppressed. And the companions asked him, "Ya Rasulullah, O Messenger of Allah, we understand how we should aid our brother if he is oppressed. But how do we aid our brother if he is an oppressor?" And the Prophet, peace be upon him, said, "You stop him from oppressing others." Justice, my dear brothers and sisters, is not an easy thing to do. It needs faith, it needs courage, and it needs the sense of urgency that this is something that I have to do for the sake of my community. And we ask Allah subhanahu wa ta'ala to make us among those who are just towards their community. They are just towards their families. They are just also when they go to court and they are witnesses. Because today we find so many people taking an oath in the court and witnessing something that they did not see. Witnessing

hearing something that they did not hear. And sometimes they know very well that what they are saying is false, but they continue in the falsehood and they are not being just because they want to stand alongside their relatives or friends. And this is, in so many cases, the case in marriage dispute and dispute that have to do with inheritance. You find people don't have a problem to have a false witness in the court just to serve their interest. So we ask Allah subhanahu wa ta'ala to give us the strength to say the truth, no matter how difficult it is, to be just towards others, and to safeguard this society. Now I think we can move on to the next section, which is under the title, Discrimination is Alien to the Quran. Differences among people are a healthy sign. It is due to these differences that we recognize each other and carry out our dealings on this basis. Discrimination of any kind is quite alien to the scheme of things in the Quran. In the chapter of Al-Hujurat, the apartment, the Quran declares that all men and women are equal before Allah. Allah says in Surah 49, Ayah 13,

And the translation is, mankind, we have created you from a male and female and made you into nations and tribes so that you might come to know each other. The noblest of you in the sight of Allah is the one who fears Allah most. Allah is all-knowing, all-aware. There are obvious differences between people in terms of color, race, economic status. But according to the Quran, the difference is simply a difference. It cannot be used as a basis for discrimination. Allah Almighty created man with different attributes, difference being a part of creation. Differences exist for practical rather than theoretical reasons. Their main purpose is to enable people to recognize and distinguish one from another. In other words, differences among people are a healthy sign. It is due to these differences that we recognize each other and carry out our dealings on this basis. If they were complete uniformity with all human beings, cast in exactly the same mold, then it would be very difficult to live in society in a normal manner. It is a fact that difference is a part of nature. But if we were to take difference in the sense of discrimination, that would be an unhealthy sign and would disrupt the normalcy of society. So we have to learn the art of difference management rather than look upon differences in any negative sense. Then there are other benefits of difference due to which people take up a variety of jobs, entering different fields of activity. Difference provides the basis for the division of labor, a principle which is

very important for the comprehensive development of any society. According to the divine scheme, honor is based on merit and not on any kind

0: with its boast of ancestral glories. Man is but Allah conscious, believer or an unfortunate sinner. All people are children of Adam, and Adam was created of dust. There may be differences in color or physical features, but man is what he is in his inner being, and in this sense, everyone has the same potential. Everyone is born with the same inner qualities. Someone who discovers himself and tries to turn his potential into a reality is the one who will be successful. You are not what others think you are. You are what you prove yourself to be. Everyone has the capacity to become a self-made man. Everyone has the capacity to dispel others' misunderstandings about him. And the Creator expects you to make use of this capacity. Allah has not shown any discrimination between different people. It is men and women themselves who give others the chance to discriminate against them. My dear brothers and sisters, discrimination is not a new disease. It is a disease that existed since the beginning of time. And human beings looking at one another and seeing the difference, you might not like what you see because someone might be better than you in terms of the look, but also in terms of the skills and capabilities, you might not like what you see. And you might discriminate someone sometimes just because he's hardworking, just because he's bright, just because he's honest, just because he's on time at work, just because he has a good family. And here comes the idea of envy, where you see the difference, you don't like what you see, and then you start having this feeling in your chest, which is envy. And envy means you want what is good that is happening to your other fellow brother to leave him, or you want him to lose that blessing. So if he's healthy, you want him to fall sick. If he's wealthy, you want him to lose his money. If he's bright, you want him to be a failure, and so on. And this is a disease of the heart. It starts from the grain when you look at difference, not as something that complements all of us, but something that is a threat to you.
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0: Now we move on to the next section, which is political status qasim. This Quranic formula means that in political matters, you must first consider the result of your endeavors. Your struggle must be result-oriented and not simply ambition-oriented. How is political power defined in the Quran? It is clearly set forth in the chapter of Ali Imran, the family of Ali Imran. The formula is stated in Surah 3, Ayah 26. Allah says,

0: And the translation is, say, Lord, sovereign of all sovereignty, you bestow sovereignty on whom you will and take it away from whom you please. You exalt whoever you will and abase whoever you will. All that is good lies in your hands. You have the power to will anything. According to this Quranic statement, political power is a gift from Allah. It cannot be achieved through fighting or conquest. If anyone tries to capture political power by dethroning the existing ruler, it is against the law of nature. And any endeavor of this kind is doomed to failure. Sooner or later, it will prove to be disastrous. This formula given in the Quran can be summarized in two words: political status, quaisam, that is acceptance of the political situation and waiting for your turn to come. If someone achieves political power by Allah's decision, it will prove to be good for him. But if he tries to snatch power from others, it will prove to be counterproductive. The principle of status, quaisam, is not the result of passivity or cowardice. It is the result of the greatest wisdom. When you accept the political status quo, you instantly find time for your work. But if you try to change the political status quo through fighting and violence, you will lose all available opportunities. This Quranic formula means that in political matters, you must first consider the result of your endeavors. Your struggle must be result-oriented and not simply ambition-oriented. Do not look to your own political desires, but anticipate the actual result by objectively analyzing matters. Then certainly you will find that the pro-status quo formula is far better than the pro-change formula. When you adapt political status quaisam, it is an apparent attempt to adjust to the existing political setup, whereas you are in fact trying to seek adjustment with the laws of nature. You are pursuing the policy of buying time. According to the law of nature, political rule is not the monopoly of one person or one group. It is bound to change from one group to some other group. So adopting a pro-change policy is wasting your time and energy in terms of the results, while accepting the political status quo is simply waiting for your turn, which is bound to come to you sooner or later. Politics is not the only important field of human activity. There are many other vital spheres of work, like education, business, industry, social reform, academic, learning, scientific research, and etc. The formula of political status quaisam means taking no action against the prevailing political system and availing of the opportunities that are present in so many other fields. In this sense, political status quaisam is the formula that is based on the greatest wisdom. If you adopt the method of political confrontation, you have to fight the opposing party, and fighting invariably yields negative results. However, When you adopt the formula of political status quorum, there is no rival group. You do not need to fight against anyone, and you have enough time to try to achieve what is achievable for you.
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0: Now we move on to the next section, which is under the title Jihad in Quran, a peaceful ideology. The Quran gives us an introduction to the divine ideology of peaceful struggle. The method of such a struggle, according to the Quran, is to speak to them a word to reach their very soul. Those who are introduced to the Quran only through the media generally have the impression that the Quran is a book of jihad, and jihad to them is an attempt to achieve one's goal by means of violence. But this idea is based on a misunderstanding. Anyone who reads the Quran will easily appreciate that its message has nothing to do with violence. The Quran is, from beginning to end, a book that promulgates peace, a book that promotes peace, and in no way advocates violence. It is true that jihad is one of the teachings of the Quran, but jihad taken in its correct sense, in the name of peaceful struggle, rather than of any kind of violence action. The Quranic concept of jihad is expressed in the following verse. Allah says in Surah 25, Ayah 52.

and the translation is, do greater jihad, strive more sternly with the help of this. The Quran gives us an introduction to the divine ideology of peaceful struggle. The method of such a struggle, according to the Quran, is to speak to them a word to reach their very soul. So the desired approach, according to the Quran, is one that moves man's heart and mind. This is the mission of the Quran, and this mission can be performed only by means of rational argument. This target can never be achieved by means of violence or armed action. It is true that there are certain verses in the Quran that gives permission to wage war, but these verses are only relevant when a state of war already prevails. Physical combat is meant only for defense at the time of an attack. Indeed, no war is lawful in Islam except for defense. Moreover, such defensive warfare can be engaged in only by an established state. No individual or organization may on its own wage armed jihad. My dear brothers and sisters, I think one of the terminologies is really, really misunderstood in the world, and especially in the Western world, is the terminology of jihad. And let us explain what jihad means first, and then we'll discuss the types of jihad. Now, jihad means

striving. Striving in the path of Allah, striving against, you know, your desires, striving against yourself. And there are two types of jihad, the smaller jihad and the bigger jihad. The smaller jihad is, you know, warfare or combat. And in Islam, as it was mentioned, the only warfare that is lawful is the one that is built on self-defense. If someone attacks you, then lawfully you have the right to defend yourself. Now, the bigger jihad, which was mentioned by the Prophet sallallahu alaihi wasallam, is jihadun nafs, which is a strive against yourself, which is more difficult. Allah subhanahu wa ta'ala has laid out the path for us. This is how you need to live your life. These are the things that are lawful, and these are the things that are unlawful. And you need to seek guidance to be saved in the hereafter. But there is one problem, or merely two problems. The first problem is Satan. Satan has promised Almighty God that he will lead us all astray. And the second problem is the desires that are built in us. We have desires towards the opposite sex. We have desires to accumulate wealth. We have desire to be recognized by others. We have desire to possess things, and so on. So how will we be able to combat the first enemy, which is Satan, while we cannot see him or see his army? And their whisper is so influential that it is at the moment leading, if not millions of people, towards hellfire. And the desire part, Allah subhanahu wa ta'ala also made it so strong and powerful within the human being. But guess what? Allah gave us a solution for this big jihad. He said, for Satan, you always seek refuge towards Allah against Satan, and he will never come close. And even when Satan promised Allah that he will lead mankind to hellfire, he said, except your loyal servants. So if you're a loyal servant to Allah, then Satan will not be able to come close to you or influence you in any way. But if you are not loyal, a loyal servant of Allah, and your faith is weak, you're not attached to Allah, guess what? You are going to be a very, very easy prey for Satan. Now, when it comes to desires, Allah subhanahu wa ta'ala has given us means to achieve these, or to fulfill these desires lawfully. So the only way you can fulfill your desires is lawfully. If you have a sexual desire, then the lawful way to fulfill it is marriage, and there is no any other way. If you have desire for wealth, then the only lawful way is to earn it in the way Allah has allowed you to earn it, and it should not distract you from your main purpose of serving Allah subhanahu wa ta'ala, and it should not deprive you from paying out your zakah, your charity to the poor and needy. That's how you fulfill your desire of wealth, and so on. And therefore, when we look at these two types of jihad, the first one, which is the small jihad, self-defense, it cannot be done by individuals or organization. It has to be established by the

state. So the state is the one responsible to announce that they are in the state of jihad. So what you see on the screens, this person.

the chair you're sitting on. It is not out of your own effort. It is Allah who allowed you to sit on that chair. And if Allah is willing to remove you from that chair, then nothing will stop Allah. But because you don't have that faith, you are concerned with the threat that is with you in the office. And you think that one day this person is going to take my job. So you decide to block that person and go through different means to make his life a living hell until the person is fed up and he decides to resign and move on to another organization. So you see, my dear brothers and sisters, there are so many struggles every single day. How do you overcome these struggles and become a better person in the sight of Allah? Now we move on to the next section, which is under the title, The Consequences of Wrong Deeds. If you accept your mistake in such a situation, it will actually benefit you. It will enable you to make a resentment of the whole matter, and that will in return enable you to replan your strategy. The consequences of wrong deeds are invariably evil. No one can disown the bad outcome of his own misdeeds. This is a law of nature, the application of which is explained in the chapter of At-Talaq, divorce. Allah says in Surah 65, Ayah 8 and 9.

And the translation is, how many a town rebelled against the commands of its Lord and his messengers, and we called them sternly to account and punished them severely. So they tested the evil consequences of their conduct, and the result of their conduct was ruin. There is a well-known formula in the world of physics. Every action has an equal and opposite reaction. This formula applies to human life also. If you take a wrong step, you cannot escape its bad results. It is a law of nature from which no man or woman is exempt. It happens generally that when a wrongdoer has to face the consequences of his wrongdoing, he tries to find a scapegoat. But this kind of scapegoat can be found only in the dictionary and not in real life. When you take a wrong step and after some time the results are undesirable, do not delay in accepting that it is your own fault. You should say quite frankly that you were wrong. If you try to blame others, you will very soon discover that there is no taker for this kind of blame. If you accept your mistake in such a situation, it will actually benefit you. It will enable you to make a resentment of the whole matter, and that will in return enable you to replan your strategy. And finally, it will enable you, when you have missed the first train, to board the next one. Man has certain limitations. You may work out a plan with good intentions, but due to miscalculation, you fail to achieve your target. This kind of failure can be forgiven. Your excuse on this occasion

will be quite acceptable. You can say that your assessment had not been realistic and that that was why you failed to achieve your goal. But this is not the end of the matter. If this happens, you have to say that you were wrong. Accepting the mistake is the best way out of the difficulty. But if you try to find some scapegoat and try to put all the blame on that supposed scapegoat, it will not work. This kind of explanation is bound to boomerang. If you are facing such a situation, do not try to blame others. Doing so is simply a waste of time because there is no taker for it. So as soon as you discover that you have made a mistake, accept it in terms of its consequences and do so immediately. You have to understand that you may have lost the first chance, but that now there is time to avail of a second chance. But success is availing of this second chance depends solely upon your acceptance of your own mistake and not putting the blame on other people. My dear brothers and sisters, I don't think any one of us does not make mistakes. And sometimes, let me categorize the mistakes into two. Sometimes you have good intentions, you do your calculations, and you think about something, and you think it is going to work, and then it does not work, so you make a mistake, and you redo it, or you fixed what you did wrong. Now, that second type is when you intentionally do something wrong, especially when it comes to do with other people. So you hurt someone, for example, and then you don't want to admit that it is your fault, and you continue and you continue and you continue, and the ego kicks in. You don't want to say sorry. You don't want to fix what you have broken. And eventually, the consequences of that, you will lose people in your life. And sooner or later, you will have to do something about it because you are going to be the only loser in this. As human beings, we don't like to admit when we are wrong. It's something, you know, egoistic. But Allah subhanahu wa ta'ala encourages us always to repent and ask for forgiveness. And this will help us because we will realize that we were wrong and we will fix things before it's too late. Now, if we reach the day of judgment and we have not admitted our mistakes and fixed them, then it's a problem. Because on the day of judgment, there is no more chance to fix anything, especially when it has to do with others. So I would say to myself first and to everyone else, leave the ego aside. If you know that you have wronged someone or you made a severe mistake, fix it now before it's too late. Because here, while you're still on earth, you can fix things. But if you depart from this life, then I'm sorry to tell you, it's going to be too late and you're going to regret every single moment that you did not do anything about the mistake, and you just carried on doing the exact same mistake every single time. My dear brothers and sisters, I think we are coming to the end of today's episode. I hope it was fruitful and educational, and see you next time, inshallah, on Roadmap. I was your host, Hatim Al-Abdissalam, and you have been listening to Roadmap on 90.4 Oman FM. See you next time. Assalamu alaikum wa rahmatullahi wa barakatuh.

Good afternoon, this is the 2:30 news bulletin from Oman FM, starting first with headlines. Oman Global Financial Centre Board reaffirms commitment to attracting international financial institutions and investment. October Urban Expo concludes with over 230 agreements, memoranda of understanding and tender awards. The Sultanate condemns attacks on Saudi airports, reaffirming its rejection of threats to civilian security. And Iran confirms continued indirect negotiations with the United States, reporting positive progress in discussions. Those were the headlines, and now the news in detail. His Highness Sayyid Yazan bin Haytham Al Saeed, Deputy Prime Minister for Economic Affairs and Chairman of the Board of Directors of the International Financial Centre of Oman, chaired the board's meeting. The meeting reviewed legislative regularity and operational developments, emphasising efforts to attract international investment, strengthen the business environment and support Oman's economic diversification and financial sector growth. The Sultanate of Oman condemned

attacks targeting Abha and King Khalid international airports in Saudi Arabia, which resulted in casualties and material damage. In a foreign ministry statement, the Sultanate expressed solidarity with the Kingdom of Saudi Arabia, rejected attacks on civilian facilities and called for restraint to prevent further regional escalation, while offering condolences to the victims' families. The Oman Urban Development Home and Building Exhibition and Conference concluded with more than 230 agreements, memoranda of understanding and tender awards. The event attracted participants from over 50 countries, highlighting investment opportunities in real estate and sustainable urban development. The Ministry of Housing and Urban Planning celebrated the graduation of 20 participants from the fourth edition of the Rafid National Capacity Building Programme for Smart Cities. The programme, supported by local and international partners, developed expertise in smart technologies, urban planning and sustainable infrastructure to prepare future leaders in urban development. Invest in Oman organised a meeting with French business representatives to promote investment opportunities and strengthen economic cooperation. Held in collaboration with Oman's embassy in France and French business organisations, the meeting explored opportunities in green energy, advanced manufacturing, tourism, hydrogen infrastructure, digital technologies and healthcare, aiming to attract sustainable foreign investments. The Oman International Mental Health Conference continued with participation from local and international specialists. Discussions focused on improving mental health care, strengthening professional skills and encouraging early intervention. Workshops addressed leadership, artificial intelligence, communication skills and challenges affecting younger generations. The conference also aims to promote scientific research, professional cooperation and innovative treatments approaches. Iranian Foreign Minister Abbas Araghchi confirmed that negotiations with the United States remain ongoing through intermediaries. Tehran is reviewing Washington's responses to a seven-day proposal concerning the reopening of waterways. Meanwhile, U.S. President Donald Trump said Iran appeared increasingly willing to make connections, describing discussions led by his envoy, Steve Witkoff, too positive and productive. A Palestinian woman was martyred and five others injured when Israeli forces targeted a house in northwestern Gaza. Israeli forces also carried out extensive demolitions northeast of Khan Yunis. Earlier attacks reportedly killed five Palestinians, including an elderly man and a civil defense worker, amid continuing reported violations of the ceasefire agreement. The United Nations warned that worsening restrictions on humanitarian aid are deepening Gaza's food security crisis. UN Special Rapporteur on the Right to Food said humanitarian supplies remain severely restricted. Recent reports indicate that more than 1,400,000 Palestinians face acute food insecurity, highlighting the territory's deteriorating humanitarian conditions. The United Nations warned of deteriorating conditions in the occupied West Bank amid continuing killings, arrests, detentions and restrictions affecting Palestinian communities. In a separate statement, the organization stressed that widespread destruction in Gaza and escalating tensions across the West Bank require stronger international action extending beyond diplomatic condemnation and expressions of concern. Israel announced the suspension of British consular operations in East Jerusalem, with the consul general and 20 diplomats expected to leave. Seven diplomats will remain under restricted agreements. Britain confirmed that its mission in Sheikh Jarrah would stay open to provide essential services, while both governments agreed to maintain diplomatic dialogue. Israeli forces carried out artillery strikes targeting Wadi Zabqin and the town of Mansouri in southern Lebanon. Local reports indicated that displaced residents were gradually returning.

Turning to some areas, although extensive destruction and damaged electricity and water networks continue to obstruct their return. Lebanese state media also reported continued Israeli drone activity over southern Lebanon. U.S. Secretary of State Marco Rubio reaffirmed Washington's readiness to pursue a negotiated settlement to the Russia-Ukraine war. Speaking during a visit to Portugal, Rubio warned that continued military deadlock could lead either to peace agreement requiring concessions from both sides or to dangerous escalations affecting neighboring countries and regional stability. The United Nations warned that the current El Nino phenomena is expected to intensify before reaching its peak in December, potentially becoming one of the strongest recorded since 1950. The World Meteorological Organization explained that rising Pacific Ocean surface temperatures are disturbing atmospheric pressure, wind patterns and rainfall, potentially affecting weather conditions worldwide. Portugal recorded its hottest September since temperature records began in 1931, according to the National Meteorological Authority. The average temperature reached 23.14 degrees Celsius, exceeding normal levels by 2.19 degrees. Average maximum temperatures surpassed 31 degrees Celsius, approximately 4.2 degrees above the usual levels, marking an unprecedented monthly temperature record for the country. This was the news in detail, and now once more with the headlines. Oman Global Financial Center Board reaffirms commitment to attracting international financial institutions and investment. October Urban Expo concludes with over 230 agreements, memoranda of understanding and tender awards. The Sultanate condemns attacks on Saudi airports, reaffirming its rejection of threats to civilian security. And Iran confirms continued indirect negotiations with the United States, reporting positive progress in discussions. With this, we conclude this news bulletin. The next bulletin will be at 5 p.m. Thank you.

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0: 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Welcome to Weekly Recap. This week, we look at His Majesty Sultan Haytham bin Tariq's state visit to Kazakhstan, the latest developments coming out of urban October, and how rising shipping costs are affecting fruit and vegetable prices in Oman. We also have some interesting developments in science, with plans for Oman's new genome center, plus updates from the Social Protection Fund, and the conclusion of the Arabian Gulf Cup. From Oman FM this week, we've got a young Omani boxing champion, a conversation about the ethics of artificial intelligence, reports on IBS, health books, and advances in breast cancer care. This episode is recorded on the 8th of October, 2026. I'm Talal Shahri. This episode is produced by Azam Raisi. And here is your weekly recap. His Majesty Sultan Haytham bin Tariq paid a two-day state visit to Kazakhstan on the 5th and 6th of October, marking the first state visit by a Sultan of Oman to the Central Asian country. And quite a lot came out of those 2 days. Oman and Kazakhstan have signed 20 cooperation documents covering everything from trade and investment to energy, transport, technology, education, and tourism. Among the biggest announcements was an agreement to establish a joint investment fund, along with new arrangements to protect investments made by businesses from either country. There was also an agreement to establish a Omani-Kazakhstani Business Council, giving companies from both countries a more direct

0: way to explore opportunities and build partnerships. And there were some interesting individual projects announced. OQ signed agreements with Kazakhstan's national oil and gas company, Kazmunaygaz, to explore investment opportunities in oil and gas production. There was also an agreement on renewable energy development plans for Oman, Kazakhstan Center for Artificial Intelligence in Mineral Exploration, and a preliminary agreement for a Rixos hotel project at Blue City here in Oman. Another development was the signing of agreements relating to the Euro-Asian Development Bank, including establishing a presence for the bank in Oman. And now, one of the more interesting aspects of this relationship is geography. Kazakhstan is a major economy in Central Asia, but it's fully landlocked. Oman, meanwhile, has access to major international shipping routes, along with its ports and logistic infrastructure. Both countries see an opportunity to use those advantages to improve trade connections between Central Asia, the Gulf, and markets further afield. The two leaders also discussed reducing trade barriers, expanding the range of goods exchanged between the countries, and working towards regular direct air connections between Oman and Kazakhstan. Those flights aren't being announced as an immediate new service, but developing that connection is now among their shared priorities. And beyond business, the agreements cover areas including healthcare, agriculture, education, culture, youth, and diplomatic training. In their joint statement, His Majesty and President Qasim Jomart Tokayev also reaffirmed their support for national sovereignty and resolving international disputes through peaceful and diplomatic means. The visit has produced a fairly extensive list of agreements, and the next stage will be seeing how many of those turn into actual investments, projects, and business opportunities for both countries. Staying with Urban October, which we've been talking about since last week, the exhibition wrapped up today at the Oman Convention and Exhibition Center. It's been a busy few days, with more than 21,000 visitors attending during the first 2 days alone. One interesting part of the exhibition has been seeing what the different governorates are working on, particularly projects aimed at improving public spaces, creating new attractions, and encouraging investment outside of Muscat. Some governorates, like Ad-Dakhliya, have 33 projects underway, worth around 34 million riyals. One of the largest is the Interior Square project in Nizwa, covering more than 140,000 square meters. It will include green spaces, recreational areas, shops, and an events plaza, and is already 71% complete. There's also work underway on the Jebel Shams waterfront project in Al-Hamra, along with new walkways, public spaces, and road improvements across several wilayas. Over in South Al-Sharqiya, the focus is very much on the waterfront development area as well. The Al-Ashkhara Beach waterfront is now 76% complete, while the Al-Bar waterfront in Sur has reached 55%, both expected to be done during the first quarter of 2027. There are also plans for waterfront improvements in Qahwan and Ras Al-Had. In Dhofar, the governorate is showcasing several investment opportunities in Salalah and Murbat. Work is also progressing on the gold market, which is 70% complete, and the used car market, which has already reached 52%. Finally, Al-Zahira has several projects taking shape. The new Ibri Public Park is 45% complete, while the Anqal and Dunk viewpoint projects have reached 79% and 85% respectively, with both expected to be completed this year. There's also road improvement projects across the Sultanate. There's a range of developments being presented at Urban October, from parks and waterfronts to roads, markets, and tourism facilities. And many of these projects are already under construction, with several expected to be completed over the coming months. Arfan Al-Ajmi attended the event. You can find the whole report on our SoundCloud at omanfm.om.
1: So the event, and don't be mistaken, a lot of people think that the event is mostly about real estate. Yes, real estate plays a major role. It's actually more about showcasing the future of urban planning in Oman, especially with upcoming futuristic projects. At the same time, it also showcases the event by itself. The layout of the event showcases the design principles of the futuristic cities. For example, some of the alleyways within the event itself is taken from Sultan Haytham City. So it also kind of gives you that invitation to live in a, I would call, human-scale city. And I think the best outcome, or what people take away from this event, is that the future for urban planning and also architecture is quite promising for Oman.
0: Here's something that anyone who's been doing grocery shopping lately might have

noticed. The cost of getting fresh fruits and vegetables into Amman has gone up considerably. According to a report by Masqat Daily, shipping costs to Amman have increased by 3 to 5 times since March, largely because of geopolitical tensions affecting international shipping routes, fuel prices, and insurance costs as well. And some of the figures are quite striking. Abdul Wahid, a fruit and vegetable importer in Amman, told Masqat Daily that shipping a container from China used to cost around $3,800. It's now reaching $15,000. From India, where Oman imports products such as onions, chilies, and bananas, freight costs have jumped from around $1,800 to $8,400 per container. From Europe, costs have risen from around $4,000 to $10,000. It's also taking longer for some goods to arrive. Shipments from Africa that previously took about 28 days are now being rerouted through India, with journeys stretching beyond 40 days. With fresh produce, those extra days can mean a greater risk for spoilage. Now, those increases don't translate directly into the same percentage increases at the supermarket, but they do put additional pressure on importers and retailers, and ultimately on prices. Masqat Daily also spoke to residents who say they're already feeling the difference. One resident said his family's weekly grocery budget had increased from 30 riyals to 50, while a shopkeeper in Rui said customers were comparing prices more carefully and buying smaller quantities. And several people interviewed raised the same point. Should Oman be producing more of its own fruits and vegetables? Of course, local farming can't replace everything we import, particularly given our climate and water limitations. But increasing domestic production could help us reduce more of the pressure when international shipping becomes more expensive or deliveries are disrupted. For now, though, the concern is that if freight costs remain this high, fresh produce prices could continue to put pressure on household budgets. Now let's talk about something cool. Science. Because Oman is building a facility that could change how we diagnose and treat certain diseases in the future. The Ministry of Health has laid the foundation stone this week for the National Center for Genomics and Human Data, also known as the Omani Genome Center, in SIB. The project will cost more than 4.2 million riyals, with construction expected to take around 9 months. But what exactly is genomics, and why does Oman need a center dedicated to it? Well, think of your DNA as an enormous instruction manual for your body. Contains the genetic information that helps determine everything from certain physical characteristics to your risk of developing particular diseases. Genomics is the study of that entire instruction manual. And here's where it gets interesting. Two people can have the same disease but respond very differently to the same treatment. By studying their genetic information, doctors may be able to understand why. They may be able to identify certain conditions earlier, and in some cases, choose treatments that are better suited to the individual. It's called precision medicine, and that's one of the major goals behind this project. The Omani Genome Program plans to study the complete genetic sequences of 20,000 Omani citizens by 2030, eventually expanding to 100,000 by 2040. The idea is to build a database that better reflects the genetic characteristics of Oman's population, rather than relying entirely on research conducted elsewhere. This could be particularly useful when studying hereditary diseases, as well as genetic factors associated with conditions such as diabetes, heart disease, and certain cancers. The technology going into this is pretty impressive. The center will have equipment capable of reading entire human genomes, along with an automated biobank that can preserve more than 1 million biological samples at extremely low temperatures, including minus 80 degrees Celsius, and storage using liquid nitrogen. Those samples could support medical research for years to come. Of course, we're dealing with some of the most personal information a person can have, so privacy is especially important. The ministry says participation will be based on informed consent, with strict standards governing how genetic information and samples are protected. And while this won't mean doctors can suddenly predict every disease or find a perfect treatment for everyone, it could give researchers and healthcare professionals a much better understanding of the genetic factors affecting people here in Oman, which makes this a particularly interesting investment in the future of healthcare. This week, the 27th Arabian Gulf Cup has come to an end, with Saudi Arabia crowned champions after beating the UAE 2-0 in Tuesday's final in Jeddah. It's Saudi Arabia's fourth Gulf Cup title, bringing the tournament to a close after 15 matches involving 8 national teams. As for Oman,

0: national team made it to the semifinals, but fell just short of reaching the final, losing 1-0 to the UAE. Osman Kamara scored the only goal in the 22nd minute. Oman's journey has included a brilliant comeback against Kuwait in the group stage, recovering from a goal down to win 3-1, with all three Omani goals coming in the second half. The result helped Oman finish level with Iraq on 4 points, with a drawing of lots eventually deciding which team qualified for the semi-finals. So a semi-final finish for Oman. Congratulations to Saudi Arabia on lifting the trophy on home soil. On Jumpstart this week, Fatma Mekki caught up with Dr. Mazen Al-Khaburi, author of a book with a rather unusual title. An apple a day keeps the doctor away, but why buy an apple if the doctor comes free? They talked about what inspired him to write this book, the thinking behind its title, and what he hopes readers will take away from it. Find the whole interview on our SoundCloud and omanfm.om.
1: So it's something to be, I mean, I have seen changes myself. You said 40 years, I mean, when I first came and now, it's amazing. You have to look for patients to do some some trials and things because they're, we have trained a lot of GPs in doing ENT to look after so that we don't have a long waiting list. Mm-hmm. But they're doing such a marvelous job that, actually people come to Oman. Recently, there was a delegation from one of the Arab countries. They asked me, how did you do your ear care system? It's just one of the system. It's not talking about myself. Mm-hmm. But they came to see how we can do with the limited resources we have. I mean, healthcare can take the whole budget and
2: yes,
1: still be
2: if it wanted to.
1: Still be wanting, but with the resources we have. And my analysis is that it's the people in our healthcare system who are so dedicated and hardworking.
0: At just 15 years old, Malak Al-Qiyumi has already brought home a gold medal from the UAE Boxing National Championship. Arfan Al-Hadmi sat down with Malak and her head coach, Olzas Barazonov, to talk about her journey to boxing, the work behind her success, and what comes next for the young athlete. Find the whole interview on our SoundCloud at omanfm.om.
3: This is Malak's medal, gold medal. It came by sweat and blood.
4: What was going through your mind when you realized that you won?
5: I was very proud of myself. I was very happy and confident. I feel great to represent my country and the women out there, the young girls too, to show them that they can do whatever they can put their mind in and work hard on themselves. Yeah.
4: Looking ahead, what do you think, what's the next step?
5: My next step is working hard than before, training hard, being consistent as always. Until I get to the point like there's no competitions for me, inshallah.
4: Inshallah, and maybe we'll see you in the Olympics one day as well.
5: Inshallah.
0: Artificial intelligence is becoming part of everything from healthcare to education. But there are still some important questions about how much we should rely on it. I spoke with Dr. Hazar Haidar, an associate professor at the Université de Québec at Rimouski in Canada, who is visiting Oman for two workshops organized by the UNESCO chair on artificial intelligence ethics at UTAS. Alongside iSetsco, we talked about AI in healthcare, its impact on young people and well-being, and some of the ethical questions we're going to have to deal with as the technology develops. Find the whole interview on our SoundCloud and omanfm.om. Obviously, a lot of people are trying to figure out where to draw the line between using technology to support doctors and also allowing it to make decisions about patients' care. Yesterday, our listeners were asking the questions, how much can we trust this and where is the ethical line? Could you give us an idea on your professional opinion, doctor?
6: That's an excellent question, Talal, because trust, you know, is the foundation of a human healthcare relationship. So we know traditionally that this human care relationship was a dyadic one. What I mean by that word, it was between only the clinician, such as a nurse or a physician, and the patient. But now we have a triadic relationship where the AI is not only a tool, it can be a decision-making tool.
0: If you suffer from irritable bowel syndrome or IBS, you'll probably know how frustrating it can be trying to figure out what actually triggers your symptoms. Tuqal Lawati spoke with Dr. Ashik Saino about everything from coffee, gluten and lactose, to stress, hormones, and why the same food might affect you differently from one day to the next. They also looked at probiotics,

0: talks claims, and some of the conflicting advice you might come across online. You can find the whole interview on our SoundCloud, animalfm.om.
1: So let's start from the very beginning. What is irritable bowel syndrome, or القولون العصبي, and what does it do to somebody's body?
2: See, irritable bowel syndrome, or القولون العصبي, as you put it, is actually a real disease, despite a lot of people thinking that it's all from stress. It's a multifactorial disease, but it's also a functional bowel disease. So in short, it is an actual functional disease of the gut or the colon, with no structural or dangerous components to it. It works, the hypothesis or the cause is predominantly more sensitivity to the colon, or your colon becomes more sensitive, as well as some alteration in the gut-brain signaling or axis, which gives you gases, bloating, abdominal pain, altered bowel habits, sometimes constipation or IMSAC, sometimes diarrhea or SAL, and most people present with gases. So it's an actual disease. It is one of the commonest diseases in gastroenterology, and it can be managed quite well.
1: Is there a clear-cut cure for IBS?
2: Let's take diabetes. How do you cure diabetes? Yes, you can reverse diabetes up to some extent, but then cure, that's a condition which you manage. Now, irritable bowel syndrome is similar. You can manage it and reach very minimal symptoms or almost no symptoms if you take care of your lifestyle, your exercise, your psychosocial factors, your stress factors, and understanding the disease properly, understanding what it is, understanding that it's a benign disease, not a severe or life-threatening disease. This is where the knowledge is where we are lacking, and doctors have to spend time educating their patients about the disease and how they themselves can manage it without visiting hospitals.
0: And finally, October is Breast Cancer Awareness Month. And this week, Tuqa Lawati looked at some of the developments changing how breast cancer is detected and treated. She spoke with specialist surgeon and medical director Dr. Raija Shari about breast-conserving surgery, mammograms, MRIs, and how artificial intelligence is being used to support doctors in diagnosis and treatment. You can find the whole interview on our SoundCloud on MFM.om.
1: So breast-conserving surgery, or BCS, basically means removing the cancer while keeping as much of the breast as safely possible. Removing the tumor while preserving the rest of the breast, followed by radiation, can offer the same chance of survival as removing the entire breast. In other words, a bigger operation doesn't necessarily mean a better cancer outcome, which is pretty major. This is where breast imaging has become much more sophisticated. We now have digital mammography, 3D mammography, ultrasound, MRI, several ways of examining the same disease. And you might reasonably assume the fanciest sounding machine wins. MRI. No radiation, very detailed, finds tiny abnormalities. Easy, just give everyone an MRI. Except, wrong.
3: AI-assisted 3D mammography has made the largest population-level impact in breast cancer screening. By improving early detection to about 18 to 20% and reducing false alarms or false positive readings, and so unnecessary biopsies. MRI of the breasts, which is another type of imaging with no radiation, have high sensitivity for identifying even tiny lumps, but low specificity, leading to high false positive and unnecessary biopsies. However, most of the world has less access to all these advancements. The gold standard is still a mammography, and easily accessible is an ultrasound.
0: And there you have it. 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I'm Talal Shahri, and as always, this episode was produced by Azam Raisi. Have a lovely weekend.
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0: tuned to 90.4 Oman FM, and this is our Arfan Al Ajmi once again looking to shine the much-deserved spotlight on a sporting talent that can be found right here in the Sultanate of Oman. Today, we're joined by a young athlete who's already making her mark in the boxing ring. 15-year-old Malak Bashir El-Kiyumi recently competed in the UAE Boxing National Championships, and get this, she took home the gold medal. We're also joined by her coach, Oljaz Barchanov, the owner of Oman Boxing Club, and the head coach. We're going to hear all about her journey into boxing, the experience of competing at a national level, and what comes next. Thank you both so very much for joining me here today. How are you both feeling?
1: Excited.
2: Amazing.
0: Well, Malak, first of all, huge congratulations on taking home the gold medal. What was going through your mind when you realized that you won?
1: I was very proud of myself. I was very happy and confident.
0: As you honestly should be. And I must ask, how did you first get into boxing? What was it about that sport that made you want to pursue it?
1: I was a sporty girl since a young age. I used to love heavyweights, like lifting heavyweights. And I decided I want boxing for experience. So I was like, why not for the first time?
0: So lifting weights and boxing, These are two very physically demanding sports. Did you ever have anyone questioning your decisions?
1: Yeah, my mom.
0: And how did you convince her to let you pursue it?
1: I showed her that like girls can do like sporty things too, not only guys. And in the way, she agreed on that too with me. So yeah, and she supported me, of course.
0: Of course. And now you're here, you are a gold medalist.
1: Yeah.
0: And I must ask, you're only 15 years old and you've already competed at a national level. What does training look like for you between yourself and your coach on a normal week?
1: It's really hard. It's hard. We work every day constantly and we do hard training.
2: And what sparrings?
1: Hard sparrings.
0: Well, from your perspective, coach, what does the training look like?
2: It's coming by program, by methodics. So with international experience. So

0: she can do the same what boys are doing. And I am very proud of her. She is very hardworking girl. And she is only the one Omani female boxer who is competing and training like animal, you know. But she is very hard, very, very tough girl. I'm very proud of her.
1: And speaking of tough, what was the toughest part of preparing for this this championship?
2: The pressure on my family.
1: How so?
2: They were like, you have to win. You have to win. We came all of this way. We have to win, you know?
1: So we flew all the way to the UAE. You have to win. Don't let it go to waste. But what about pressure in the ring, though? Like, what went through your head when you're actually competing in the match?
2: I honestly didn't feel as much pressured as I thought I would. I honestly felt confident in myself. She was a bit of a heavyweight, but alhamdulillah, it went all good. It was a very, very, I won't say light, but it was a great, great competition, yeah.
1: Well, speaking of the competition, I don't mean to hammer this point home, but again, gold medalist. But as I understand it, there's also a historical significance to your achievement as well. First Omani to win a gold medal at a national level, as I understand it.
0: Yeah.
1: Can you further elaborate on that? How does that make you feel? How do you feel about this accomplishment?
2: I honestly feel great. I feel great to represent my country and the women out there, the young girls too, to show them that they can do whatever they put their mind in and work hard on themselves.
1: And over to you, coach. What did you see in Malak when she first started training that made you think, okay, she is the one who I can take to a national level?
0: You know, I will be honest with you. After when she got a gold medal, she opened the door for another girls in our gym, like over 10, 15 maybe girls wants to register to our club to be part of our team. And I was surprised, I was shocked. Like, not only Malak wants to achieve and compete in the international level, a lot of girls wants. But unfortunately in Oman, it was a little bit restricted before. But now we are opening the door, and Malak, she is the first in the history who did this. So we are proud. We are proud of Malak.
1: 100% a trailblazer right here for sure. And looking ahead, what's the next step? Like, is there a next competition? What's the next step for your career as a boxer?
2: Inshallah, there will be more competition. My next step is working harder than before, training hard, being consistent as always. Yeah, until I get to the point like there's no competitions for me. Inshallah.
1: Inshallah. And maybe we'll see you in the Olympics one day as well.
2: Inshallah.
1: Inshallah. And coach, you mentioned something. You mentioned there are a lot more younger girls wanting to pursue boxing. From both of your perspectives, how important is it, you think, for young girls in Oman and the region to not only see athletes like Malak competing, but to also want to pursue combat sports and sports in general themselves?
0: See, boxing is an Olympic sport. It's all about respect and sportsmanship. So when we are talking about competition, it's a level of the country, like, you know, it's prestige. We are looking for the new talents to represent Oman in international level stage. So we will be happy to see a lot of girls coming to the boxing and competing. And inshallah, it will be very easy to make it from the government also as well in the future. Ministry of the Sport, Olympic Committee has to support. It should be easy, and we will develop it as soon as possible.
1: Inshallah, I'm very much looking forward to that. And finally, the floor is yours. Is there any final message or comment you'd like to leave our listeners with?
2: Of course. For the girls, of course, mostly. Work hard on yourself. Do what you put your mind in. Nothing can stop you, okay? Of course, work hard on your future, because nobody's going to work hard for you, you know? Do what you want. And yeah.
1: How about yourself, coach?
0: In the last, I want to show this medal.
1: So, of course.
0: Yes, this is a Malak's medal, gold medal. It came by sweat and blood, really blood. She was bleeding, how many sparring she did. It's determination and also it's hard work. But always just keep remembering.

0: hard work pays off. If you work hard, you get result. You achieve everything what you want. That is.
1: Beautiful point to end it on right there. Mala, congratulations once again on your achievement. You've made your family proud. You've made the nation proud. Truly a remarkable achievement right there. And thank you both so, so very much for joining us here today. We wish you all the best for what comes next. And hopefully this is just the beginning of a long journey in the ring. Inshallah, we'll be having you back in the studio for your next accomplishment as well.
0: Thank you. Well, thank you so very much.

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And music is freedom, I feel this. 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

0: 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This is Tuqallawati. IBS, Irritable Bowel Syndrome, or Al-Qulun Al-Asabi in Arabic, is a common digestive condition that affects many people. It causes reoccurring abdominal pain and changes in bowel movements. I decided to bring this conversation into the studio because many people still rely on trial and error and complicated or conflicting advice. Joining me today in the studio to give us some medical clarity is Dr. Ashik Sainu, Senior Consultant in Gastroenterology in Al-Rafa'a Hospital. Welcome, Doctor.
1: Thank you very much, Tuka. Thank you for having me. And good morning, and thank you very much to all the listeners of 90.4.
0: Pleasure to have you. So let's start from the very beginning. What is irritable bowel syndrome, or Al-Qulun Al-Asabi, and what does it do to somebody's body?
1: Fantastic question. See, irritable bowel syndrome, or Qulun Al-Asabi, as you put it, is actually a real disease, despite a lot of people thinking that it's all from stress. It's a multifactorial disease, but it's also a functional bowel disease. So in short, it is an actual functional disease of the gut or the colon with no structural or dangerous components to it. It works, the hypothesis or the cause is predominantly more sensitivity to the colon, or your colon becomes more sensitive, as well as some alteration in the gut-brain signaling or axis, which gives you gases, bloating, abdominal pain, altered bowel habits, sometimes constipation or IMSAC, sometimes diarrhea or SHAL, and most people present with gases. So it's an actual disease. It is one of the commonest diseases in gastroenterology, and it can be managed quite well.
0: Right. And you know, sometimes test results might come out normal, and that's very frustrating. Why might standard tests fail to detect?
1: Yeah. See, standard tests, which includes either the blood tests or the stool test or even a mandar or a colonoscopy, which you use to actually take a look inside the colon, all will turn out to be normal. It's because structurally, there is no problem inside the colon. The components of the colon work very well, but there are a lot of components to the digestive system, including the mobility of your colon, which naked eye cannot see. So what we use tests are basically to rule out dangerous conditions, which includes ulcerations, allergies, certain type of cancers inside the colon before we make a positive confirmed diagnosis of irritable bowel. So irritable bowel is a disorder predominantly not of structural nature, it's of functional nature, where the nerves in the colon, the signaling between the colon and the brain, or the type of microorganisms present in the colon may be altered, giving the patient his or her symptoms.
0: Right. I want to know some common trigger foods, and is it the same for everyone?
1: Very good question. It's not the same for everyone, but generally, the common foods can vary from person to person, but commonly it's that very spicy food, high amounts of carbohydrates, which can be fermented, of course, fast food, in certain people, milk, in certain people, gluten or wheat, and in certain others, artificial sweeteners, certain types of carbonated beverages, all of these can give them symptoms. Mm. But it's not about food alone, it's also the microenvironment which they live in. So different people can have sensitivity to different types of food. You can't, it's not that one food will trigger for everybody.
0: People also report that triggers are very inconsistent,
1: yes,
0: right? So you can have one food item today, yeah, and the, yeah, next day you try it, you get a reaction.
1: Yeah.
0: Why is that?
1: So see, yeah, your colon exists not in isolation, right? It exists inside your body as a whole. So your body may be under some sort of stress, the quantity of food which you take may be different. The condiments which you used in the same food may be different. It may vary from day to day. And the sensitivity. So think about it as a sensor. If it's in a high state of sensing or quite sensitive, you will have more symptoms with the same food. And the same food, if you consume it the next day, you may not have much symptoms. So like what I said, it's not just the food. It's multifactorial. So your body condition, your mental condition at that point of time, your sleep pattern, your stress levels, all of these, mm-hmm, contribute.
0: And is there a way to distinguish between intolerances like gluten intolerance or lactose intolerance versus IBS?
1: Yeah. So see, these are mimickers. So gluten intolerance and lactose intolerance are something which can give similar symptoms as irritable bowel syndrome. So the diagnosis rests on three things. You need to have a very good history from your patient. You actually need to listen to your patient, what he or she is telling you. You also need to understand their background, their psychological background, the type of food which they eat. And then if you feel that the history suggests that he or she is having more symptoms with particular types of food, especially gluten or lactose. See, gluten sensitivity is an immune response, which can be tested and diagnosed using blood tests. Lactose intolerance is a digestive issue because the enzyme which digests milk is decreased or less in some individuals. So both of these can be diagnosed either with a blood test or with a breath test. Mm-hmm. So these are common tests to be done before we reach a diagnosis of irritable bowel syndrome in some patients.
0: Yes, I think coffee is particularly tricky because it contains multiple possible triggers.
1: Yeah.
0: It could be the caffeine, could be the coffee itself, yeah, the sweeteners, the milk.
1: Yeah.
0: So how do we know which one is the culprit?
1: You know, Oman being a very coffee intense culture, that's an excellent question. Now see, coffee, like what you said, coffee can be in various forms. People drink it in as espressos, cortados, cappuccinos, your frappuccinos with lots of cream and artificial sweetness. So coffee as such, which means black coffee, in most cases are good, especially for your liver. And a lot of people with irritable bowel syndrome also may not have problems with simple black coffee. But look, most of the times, rather than just caffeine itself, it's the additives. So it can be milk. So some people may have symptoms with cow's milk and may not have symptoms with soy or almond or non-dairy milk. And of course, the additives, the cream which you put into it, the sugar sweeteners, the artificial sweeteners, the caramel pumps, that's a disaster most of the times. So if you have symptoms with coffee, play around with it if you like coffee, till you identify something which suits you and suits your gut, mm-hmm, more than just refuse that coffee is not good for me.
0: Right. Is it true that more women have it than men, and why?
1: Yeah, see, statistically, there are genetic differences and, of course, on gender differences in the prevalence of irritable bowel syndrome. There is a slight preponderance for women to have more symptoms with it. See, one of the main reasons also is probably women are multitasking in various ways. They are career professionals, they are homemakers, they are everything. So probably the lot of things going on in their lives, and probably stress may play a role there. Their busy lifestyles may play a role. Nutritional adequacy may play a role. Also, hormones may play a role. Mm-hmm. So you will notice that a lot of women complain they have more symptoms around their menstrual cycles.
0: Yes.
1: This is the hormones enhancing some mobility in the colon, as well as you also should not forget they may have intrinsic problems in the uterus or ovary itself, which can also contribute to the pain and discomfort. So it's very important to distinguish these two, whether it's a primary gynecological problem versus a functional bowel disease.
0: Yeah, so food and hormones, they play
1: food, hormones,
0: significant
1: and
0: role.
1: Stress,
0: yeah.
1: Play
0: can you
1: a significant role.
0: Tell us more.
1: So see, like what I mentioned before, irritable bowel syndrome is not a crazy diagnosis. It's actually a real diagnosis and quite an incapacitating diagnosis. How stress impacts it is that that's where I have to bring the concept of brain gut axis. Think about your car. The new modern cars have multiple sensors, right? They speak to each other. The tires would speak to the engine and to the CPU, etc. Similarly, our gut has got a very rich nervous system, which communicates with your brain, as you know, again, an extensive network of nerves. Now, these act as a sensor system where they control each other's functions. So when you undergo stress of any kind, your brain is hyperactive and it signals the digestive system through various methods, neuromodulators, nerves, etc., where the motility of the gut may increase, the pain sensitivity may increase, the functioning of the gut may be impacted, producing symptoms like bloating. Some people have diarrhea. See, that's a typical exam diarrhea, right? When you're getting into an exam, what do you feel? You feel like going to the toilet more often. That's your, you know, brain gut axis actually working in a normal scenario. But when it is constant, that's the brain gut feedback loop in irritable bowel.
0: Mm-hmm. That being said, does it run in families? And if so, does it have a significant impact compared to lifestyle habits like food or maybe stress?
1: Yeah. See, it does have a heritable component, But it's a polygene heritable component. It's not a single gene which determines that, okay, you will have irritable bowel syndrome or not. Most of the time, see, it's not only the genetics which play, but your response to a particular type of symptom, your food habits, which is commonly, runs common in families, the psychosocial stress around the family unit, the family dynamics, or expectations and pain tolerance, etc. These all cluster in families with similar traits. So even though it's not purely genetic, there is a genetic component, and the family dynamics also play a role. That's why you'll notice that many family members may have similar symptoms mm-hmm. of irritable bowel.
0: Doctor, we mentioned at the beginning that there is so much conflicting advice online. So how useful is the IBS advice circulating online, and how can people separate reliable guidance from misinformation?
1: Excellent question. See, social media is very useful. Everybody feels heard. Everybody can get information. But there is a lot of misinformation out there. The first thing I would say is get your information from reliable sources, from people who are capable and qualified to actually give that advice. Now, to give you an example, a lot of people say detoxing the gut, detoxing the liver, juice cleanse. You have multiple probiotics being pushed. Now, most of them have no scientific evidence behind it. So if you go to government agencies, if you go to specific guidelines, see, for example, American College of Gastroenterology, or even our local guidelines, Oman Gastroenterology guidelines, can be helpful for you to decide how you can manage your irritable bowel syndrome better. It's best not to take the information from a random person pushing a single product to cure your IBS.
0: Mm-hmm.
1: So information is there, but you need to know how to filter it.
0: You mentioned gut healing products. So let's say kombucha, there is microbiome tests,
1: yeah.
0: There is digestive enzymes.
1: Yeah.
0: Which, if any of them, have credible evidence behind them?
1: See, digestive enzymes are useful especially in pancreatic insufficiency, which also where your pancreatic enzymes can be low for various reasons and can give rise to bloating, diarrhea, etc. In such cases, pancreatic enzyme supplementation is useful. Digestive enzymes is more of a placebo effect. There is no definite scientific evidence behind it. But in some cases with diarrhea and bloating, they may be useful.
0: So they just alleviate the symptoms?
1: They alleviate the pain. They are symptom relievers mostly. And very, very few cases, it can be a treatment protocol. But fermented food, like what you're talking about, kombucha, kimchi, etc., they're good for your gut health because they provide a variety of rich microbiome. But they are not treatment as such. And in certain cases, kombucha may enhance symptoms. Now, also coming to microbiome testing, beautiful question. There's a lot of research going on it. The world is actually moving by leaps and bounds forward with regards to understanding how our microbiome works. But till date, there is no specific microbiome or microbiome which is identified scientifically and says that this is what produces IBS, and if you treat it, it will get better. So if you look at it, most people who push microbiome testing also will give you supplements. Okay, you do this and you take the supplements, you'll be fine. But microbiome testing is good, but it's still in its infancy, and we need to wait for more evidence for it to be mainstream practice.
0: Right. Finally, doctor, is there a clear-cut cure for IBS?
1: Now, let's take like diabetes. How do you cure diabetes? Yes, you can reverse diabetes up to some extent, but then cure, that's a condition which you manage. Now, irritable bowel syndrome is similar. You can manage it and reach very minimal symptoms or almost no symptoms if you take care of your lifestyle, your exercise, your psychosocial factors, your stress factors, and understanding the disease properly, understanding what it is, understanding that it's a benign disease, not a severe or life-threatening disease. This is where the knowledge is where we are lacking, and doctors have to spend time educating their patients about the disease and how they themselves can manage it without visiting hospitals.
0: Right. This brings us to the end of our conversation. Thank you so much,
1: Thank
0: doctor,
1: you very much.
0: For sharing
1: Thank you
0: your
1: for
0: knowledge.
1: Having me.
0: IBS may appear on routine tests. It may not appear, but its symptoms can be very debilitating and real, and it deserves medical assessment. So, doctor, where can we find you on maybe social media, or where can our listeners find you to get help?
1: We have an Instagram page. It's dr.ashiksainu. And of course, in Aster Al Rafa Royal Hospital's social media pages, we are available and all the videos are posted. We're trying to be more proactive and having podcasts and other things bring out in aimed at educating rather than as a marketing tool.
0: Hopefully we'll have more conversations in the future about different topics.
1: Inshallah, let's do that.
0: That was Dr. Ashiq Saino, gastroenterologist at Aster Al Rafa Hospital, discussing IBS, its triggers, and its impact. Thank you so much. This has been Tuqa Lawati on 90.4 Oman FM.
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Hello, this is the 5 PM news bulletin from Oman FM, starting first with the headlines. Oman Global Financial Centre Board reaffirms commitment to attracting international financial institutions and investment. October Urban Expo concludes with over 230 agreements, memoranda of understanding and tender awards. The Sultanate of Oman condemns attacks on Saudi airports, reaffirming its rejection of threats to civilian security. And Iran confirms continued indirect negotiations with the United States, reporting positive progress in discussions. Those were the headlines, and now the news in detail. His Highness Sayyid Yazan bin Haytham Al Saeed, Deputy Prime Minister for Economic Affairs and Chairman of the Board of Directors of the International Financial Centre of Oman, chaired the board's meeting. The meeting reviewed legislative regularity and operational developments, emphasising efforts to attract international investment, strengthen the business and the environment, and support Oman's economic diversification and financial sector growth. The Sultanate of Oman condemned attacks targeting Abha and King Khalid International Airports in Saudi Arabia, which resulted in casualties and material damage. In a foreign ministry statement, the Sultanate expressed solidarity with the Kingdom of Saudi Arabia, rejected attacks on civilian facilities, and called for a strain to prevent further regional escalation, while offering condolences to the victims' families. The Oman Urban Development Home and Building Exhibition and Conference concluded with more than 230 agreements, memoranda of understanding and tender awards. The event attracted participants from over 50 countries, highlighting investment opportunities in real estate and sustainable urban development. The Ministry of Housing and Urban Planning celebrated the graduation of 20 participants from the fourth edition of the Rafal National Capacity Building Programme for Smart Cities. The programme, supported by local and international partners, develops expertise in smart technologies, urban planning and sustainable infrastructure to prepare future leaders in urban development. Invest in Oman organised a meeting with French business representatives to promote investment opportunities and strengthen economic cooperation. Held in collaboration with the Oman's embassy in France and French business organisations, the meeting explored opportunities in green energy, advanced manufacturing, tourism, hydrogen, infrastructure, digital technologies and healthcare, aiming to attract sustainable foreign investments. The Oman International Mental Health Conference continued with participation from local and international specialists. Discussions focused on improving mental health care, strengthening professional skills, and encouraging early intervention. Workshops addressed leadership, artificial intelligence, communication skills, and challenges affecting younger generations. The conference also aims to promote scientific research, professional cooperation, and innovative treatment approaches. Iranian Foreign Minister Abbas Araghchi confirmed that negotiations with the United States remain ongoing through intermediaries. Tehran is reviewing Washington's response to a 7-day proposal concerning the reopening of waterways. Meanwhile, U.S. President Donald Trump said Iran appeared increasingly willing to make concessions, describing discussions led by his envoy Steve Witkoff as positive and productive. A Palestinian woman was martyred and five others injured when Israeli forces targeted a house in northwestern Gaza. Israeli forces also carried out extensive demolitions northeast of Khan Yunis. Earlier attacks reportedly killed five Palestinians, including an elderly man and a civil defense worker, amid continuing reported violations of the ceasefire agreement.
The United Nations warned that worsening restrictions on humanitarian aid are deepening Gaza's food security crisis. UN Special Rapporteur on the Right to Food said humanitarian supplies remain severely restricted. Recent reports indicate that more than 1,400,000 Palestinians face acute food insecurity, highlighting the territory's deteriorating humanitarian conditions. The United Nations warned of deteriorating conditions in the occupied West Bank amid continued killings, arrests and detentions and restrictions affecting Palestinian communities. In a separate statement, the organization stressed that widespread destruction in Gaza and escalating tensions across the West Bank require stronger international action extending beyond diplomatic condemnation and expressions of concerns. Israel announced the suspension of British consular operations in East Jerusalem, with the consul general and 20 diplomats expected to leave. 7 diplomats will remain under restricted arrangements. Britain confirmed that its mission in Sheikh Jarrah would stay open to provide essential services, while both governments agreed to maintain diplomatic dialogue. Israeli forces carried out artillery strikes targeting Wadi Zabqin and the town of Mansouri in southern Lebanon. Local reports indicated that displaced residents were gradually returning to some areas, although extensive destruction and damaged electricity and water networks continue to obstruct their return. Lebanese state media also reported continued Israeli drone activity over southern Lebanon. U.S. Secretary of State Marco Rubio reaffirmed Washington's readiness to pursue a negotiated settlement to the Russia-Ukraine war. Speaking during a visit to Portugal, Rubio warned that continued military deadlock could lead either to a peace agreement requiring concessions from both sides or to dangerous escalation affecting neighboring countries and regional stability. The United Nations warned that current El Nino phenomenon is expected to intensify before reaching its peak in December, potentially becoming one of the strongest recorded since 1950. The World Meteorological Organization explained that rising Pacific Ocean surface temperatures are disrupting atmospheric pressure, wind patterns and rainfall, potentially affecting weather conditions worldwide. Portugal recorded its hottest September since temperatures records began in 1931, according to the National Meteorological Authority. The average temperature reached 23.14 degrees Celsius, exceeding normal levels by 2.19 degrees. Average maximum temperatures surpassed 31 degrees Celsius, approximately 4.2 degrees above the usual levels, marking an unprecedented monthly temperature record for the country. This was the news in detail, and now once more the headlines. Oman Global Financial Center Board reaffirms commitment to attracting international financial institutions and investment. October Urban Expo concludes with over 230 agreements, memoranda of understanding and tender awards. The Sultanate condemns attacks on Saudi airports, reaffirming its rejection of threats to civilian security. And Iran confirms continued indirect negotiations with the United States, reporting positive progress in discussions. With this, we conclude this news bulletin. The next bulletin will be at 9 p.m. Thank you.

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1: 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Welcome to Weekly Recap. This week, we look at His Majesty Sultan Haitham bin Tariq's state visit to Kazakhstan, the latest developments coming out of Urban October, and how rising shipping costs are affecting fruit and vegetable prices in Oman. We also have some interesting developments in science, with plans for Oman's new genome center, plus updates from the Social Protection Fund, and the conclusion of the Arabian Gulf Cup. From Oman FM this week, we've got a young Omani boxing champion, a conversation about the ethics of artificial intelligence, reports on IBS, health books, and advances in breast cancer care. This episode is recorded on the 8th of October, 2026. I'm Talal Shahri. This episode is produced by Azam Raisi. And here is your weekly recap. His Majesty Sultan Haitham bin Tariq paid a two-day state visit to Kazakhstan on the 5th and 6th of October, marking the first state visit by a Sultan of Oman to the Central Asian country. And quite a lot came out of those 2 days. Oman and Kazakhstan have signed 20 cooperation documents covering everything from trade and investment to energy, transport, technology, education, and tourism. Among the biggest announcements was an agreement to establish a joint investment fund, along with new arrangements to protect investments made by businesses from either country. There was also an agreement to establish a Omani-Kazakhstani Business Council, giving companies from both countries a more direct way to explore opportunities and build partnerships. And there were some interesting individual projects announced. OQ signed agreements with Kazakhstan's national oil and gas company, Kazmunaygaz, to explore investment opportunities in oil and gas production. There was also an agreement on renewable energy development plans for a Oman-Kazakhstan Center for Artificial Intelligence in Mineral Exploration and a preliminary agreement for a Rixos Hotel project at Blue City here in Oman. Another development was the signing of agreements relating to the Euro-Asian Development Bank, including establishing a presence for the bank in Oman. And now, one of the more interesting aspects of this relationship is geography. Kazakhstan is a major economy in Central Asia, but it's fully landlocked. Oman, meanwhile, has access to major international shipping routes, along with its ports and logistic infrastructure. Both countries see an opportunity to use those advantages to improve trade connections between Central Asia, the Gulf, and markets further afield. The two leaders also discussed reducing trade barriers, expanding the range of goods exchanged between the countries, and working towards regular direct air connections between Oman and Kazakhstan. Those flights aren't being announced as an immediate new service, but developing that connection is now among their shared priorities. And beyond business, the agreements cover areas including healthcare, agriculture, education, culture, youth, and diplomatic training. In their joint statement, His Majesty and President Qasim Jomart Tokayev also reaffirmed their support for national sovereignty and resolving international disputes through peaceful and diplomatic means. The visit has produced a fairly extensive list of agreements, and the next stage will be seeing how many of those turn into actual investments, projects, and business opportunities for both countries. Staying with Urban October, which we've been talking about since last week, the exhibition wrapped up today at the Oman Convention and Exhibition Center. It's been a busy few days, with more than 21,000 visitors attending during the first 2 days alone. One interesting part of the exhibition has been seeing what the different governorates are working on, particularly projects aimed at improving public spaces, creating new attractions, and encouraging investment outside of Muscat. Some governorates, like Al-Dakhliya, have 33 projects underway, worth around 34 million riyals. One of the largest is the Interior Square project in Nizwa, covering more than 140,000 square meters. It will include green spaces, recreational areas, shops, and an events plaza, and is already 71% complete.

0: complete. There's also work underway on the Jebel Shams waterfront project in Al Hamra, along with new walkways, public spaces, and road improvements across several wilayas. Over in South Al-Sharqiya, the focus is very much on the waterfront development area as well. The Al-Ashkhara beach waterfront is now 76% complete, while the Al-Bar waterfront in Sur has reached 55%, both expected to be done during the first quarter of 2027. There are also plans for waterfront improvements in Qahwan and Ras Al-Had. In Dhofar, the government is showcasing several investment opportunities in Salalah and Murbat. Work is also progressing on the gold market, which is 70% complete, and the used car market, which has already reached 52%. And finally, Al-Zahira has several projects taking shape. A new Abri public park is 45% complete, while the Anqal and Dunk viewpoint projects have reached 79% and 85% respectively, with both expected to be completed this year. There's also road improvement projects across the Sultanate. There's a range of developments being presented at Urban October, from parks and waterfronts to roads, markets, and tourism facilities. And many of these projects are already under construction, with several expected to be completed over the coming months. Arfan Al-Ajmi attended the event. You can find the whole report on our SoundCloud at omanfm.om.
1: So the event, and don't be mistaken, a lot of people think that the event is mostly about real estate. Yes, real estate plays a major role. It's actually more about showcasing the future of urban planning in Oman, especially with upcoming futuristic projects. At the same time, it also showcases the event by itself. The layout of the event showcases the design principles of the futuristic cities. For example, some of the alleyways within the event itself is taken from Sultan Haytham City. So it also kind of gives you that invitation to live in a, I would call, human-scale city. And I think the best outcome, or what people take away from this event, is that the future for urban planning and also architecture is quite promising for Oman.
0: Here's something that anyone who's been doing grocery shopping lately might have noticed. The cost of getting fresh fruits and vegetables into Oman has gone up considerably. According to a report by Muscat Daily, shipping costs to Oman have increased by 3 to 5 times since March, largely because of geopolitical tensions affecting international shipping routes, fuel prices, and insurance costs as well. And some of the figures are quite striking. Abdul Wahid, a fruit and vegetable importer in Oman, told Muscat Daily that shipping a container from China used to cost around $3,800. It's now reaching $15,000. From India, where Oman imports products such as onions, chilies, and bananas, freight costs have jumped from around $1,800 to $8,400 per container. And from Europe, costs have risen from around $4,000 to $10,000. It's also taking longer for some goods to arrive. Shipments from Africa that previously took about 28 days are now being rerouted through India, with journeys stretching beyond 40 days. With fresh produce, those extra days can mean a greater risk for spoilage. Now, those increases don't translate directly into the same percentage increases at the supermarket, but they do put additional pressure on importers and retailers, and ultimately on prices. Muscat Daily also spoke to residents who say they're already feeling the difference. One resident said his family's weekly grocery budget had increased from 30 riyals to 50, while a shopkeeper in Rui said customers were comparing prices more carefully and buying smaller quantities. And several people interviewed raised the same point. Should Oman be producing more of its own fruit and vegetables? Of course, local farming can't replace everything we import, particularly given our climate and water limitations. But increasing domestic production could help us reduce more of the pressure when international shipping becomes more expensive or deliveries are disrupted. For now, though, the concern is that if freight costs remain this high, fresh produce prices could continue to put pressure on household budgets. Now let's talk about something cool. Science. Because Oman is building a facility that could change how we diagnose and treat certain diseases in the future. The Ministry of Health has laid the foundation stone this week for the National Center for Genomics and Human Data, also known as the Omani Genome Center, in SIB. The project will cost more than 4.2 million riyals, with construction expected to take around 9 months. But what exactly is genomics, and why does Oman need a center dedicated to it? Well, think of your DNA as an enormous instruction manual for your body, containing the genetic information that helps determine everything from certain physical characteristics to your risk of developing particular diseases. Genomics is the study of that entire instruction manual. And here's where it gets interesting. Two people can have the same disease but respond very differently to the same treatment. By studying their genetic information, doctors may be able to understand why. They may be able to identify certain conditions earlier, and in some cases, choose treatments that are better suited to the individual. It's called precision medicine, and that's one of the major goals behind this project. The Omani Genome Program plans to study the complete genetic sequences of 20,000 Omani citizens by 2030, eventually expanding to 100,000 by 2040. The idea is to build a database that better reflects the genetic characteristics of Oman's population, rather than relying entirely on research conducted elsewhere. This could be particularly useful when studying hereditary diseases, as well as genetic factors associated with conditions such as diabetes, heart disease, and certain cancers. The technology going into this is pretty impressive. The center will have equipment capable of reading entire human genomes, along with an automated biobank that can preserve more than 1 million biological samples at extremely low temperatures, including minus 80 degrees Celsius, and storage using liquid nitrogen. Those samples could support medical research for years to come. Of course, we're dealing with some of the most personal information a person can have, so privacy is especially important. The ministry says participation will be based on informed consent, with strict standards governing how genetic information and samples are protected. And while this won't mean doctors can suddenly predict every disease or find a perfect treatment for everyone, it could give researchers and healthcare professionals a much better understanding of the genetic factors affecting people here in Oman, which makes this a particularly interesting investment in the future of healthcare. This week, the 27th Arabian Gulf Cup has come to an end, with Saudi Arabia crowned champions after beating the UAE 2-0 in Tuesday's final in Jeddah. It's Saudi Arabia's fourth Gulf Cup title, bringing the tournament to a close after 15 matches involving eight national teams. As for Oman, our national team made it to the semifinals, but fell just short of reaching the final, losing 1-0 to the UAE. Osman Kamara scored the only goal in the 22nd minute. Oman's journey has included a brilliant comeback against Kuwait in the group stage, recovering from a goal down to win 3-1, with all three Omani goals coming in the second half. The result helped Oman finish level with Iraq on 4 points, with a drawing of lots eventually deciding which team qualified for the semi-finals. So a semi-final finish for Oman. Congratulations to Saudi Arabia on lifting the trophy on home soil. On Jumpstart this week, Fatma Mekki caught up with Dr. Mazen Al-Khaburi, author of a book with a rather unusual title. An apple a day keeps the doctor away, but why buy an apple if the doctor comes free? They talked about what inspired him to write this book, the thinking behind its title, and what he hopes readers will take away from it. Find the whole interview on our SoundCloud at omanfm.om.
2: So it's something to be, I mean, I have seen changes myself. You said 40 years, I mean, when I first came and now, it's amazing. You have to look for patients to do some some trials and things because they're, we have trained a lot of GPs in doing ENT to look after so that we don't have a long waiting list. Mm. But they're doing such a marvelous job that, actually people come to Oman. Recently, there was a delegation from one of the Arab countries. They asked me, how did you do your ear care system? It's just one of the system. It's not talking about myself. Mm. But they came to see how we can do with the limited resources we have. I mean, healthcare can take the whole budget and
3: yes,
2: still be
3: if it wanted to.
2: Still be wanting, but with the resources we have. And my analysis is that it's the people in our healthcare system who are so dedicated and hardworking.
0: At just 15 years old, Malak Al-Kiyumi has already brought home a gold medal from the UAE Boxing National Championship. Arfan Al-Hajmi sat down with Malak and her head coach, Olzas Parazonov, to talk about her journey into boxing, the work behind her success, and what comes next for the young athlete. Find the whole interview on our SoundCloud at omanfm.om.
4: This is Malak's medal, gold medal. It came by sweat and blood.
5: What was going through your mind when you realized that you won?
3: I was very proud of myself. I was very happy and confident. I feel great to represent my country and the women out there, the young girls too, to show them that they can do whatever they can put their mind in and work hard on themselves. Yeah.
5: Looking ahead, what do you think, what's the next step?
3: My next step is working hard than before, training hard, being consistent as always. Until I get to the point like there's no competitions for me, inshallah.
5: Inshallah, and maybe we'll see you in the Olympics one day as well.
3: Inshallah.
0: Artificial intelligence is becoming part of everything from healthcare to education. There are still some important questions about how much we should rely on it. I spoke with Dr. Hazar Haidar, an associate professor at the Université de Québec at Rimouski in Canada, who is visiting Oman for two workshops organized by the UNESCO chair on artificial intelligence ethics at UTAS. Alongside iSetsko, we talked about AI in healthcare, its impact on young people and well-being, and some of the ethical questions we're going to have to deal with as the technology develops. Find the whole interview on our SoundCloud on omanfm.om. Obviously, a lot of people are trying to figure out where to draw the line between using technology to support doctors and also allowing it to make decisions about patients' care. Yesterday, our listeners were asking the questions, how much can we trust this and where is the ethical line? Could you give us an idea on your professional opinion, doctor?
6: That's an excellent question, because trust, you know, is the foundation of a human healthcare relationship. So we know traditionally that this human care relationship was a dyadic one. What I mean by that word, it was between only the clinician, such as a nurse or a physician, and the patient. But now we have a triadic relationship where the AI is not only a tool, it can be a decision-making tool.
0: If you suffer from irritable bowel syndrome or IBS, you'll probably know how frustrating it can be trying to figure out what actually triggers your symptoms. Tuqa Lawati spoke with Dr. Ashiq Saino about everything from coffee, gluten and lactose, to stress, hormones, and why the same food might affect you differently from one day to the next. They also looked at probiotics, detox claims, and some of the conflicting advice you might come across online. You can find the whole interview on our SoundCloud, omanfm.om.
7: So let's start from the very beginning. What is irritable bowel syndrome or al-qolon al-asabi, and what does it do to somebody's body?
8: See, irritable bowel syndrome or qolon al-asabi, as you put it, is actually a real disease, despite a lot of people thinking that it's all from stress. It's a multifactorial disease, but it's also a functional bowel disease. So in short, it is an actual functional disease of the gut or the colon with no structural or dangerous components to it. It works, the hypothesis or the cause is predominantly more sensitivity to the colon, or your colon becomes more sensitive, as well as some alteration in the gut-brain signaling or axis, which gives you gases, bloating, abdominal pain, altered bowel habits, sometimes constipation or IMSAC, sometimes diarrhea or a SAL, and most people present with gases. So it's an actual disease. It is one of the commonest diseases in gastroenterology, and it can be managed quite well.
7: Is there a clear-cut cure for IBS?
8: Let's take like diabetes. How do you cure diabetes? Yes, you can reverse diabetes up to some extent, but then cure, that's a condition which you manage. Now, irritable bowel syndrome is similar. You can manage it and reach very minimal symptoms or almost no symptoms if you take care of your lifestyle, your exercise, your psychosocial factors, your stress factors, and understanding the disease properly, understanding what it is, understanding that it's a benign disease, not a severe or life-threatening disease. This is where the knowledge is where we are lacking, and doctors have to spend time educating their patients about the disease and how they themselves can manage it without visiting hospitals.
0: And finally, October is Breast Cancer Awareness Month. And this week, Tuqa Lawati looked at some of the developments changing how breast cancer is detected and treated. She spoke with specialist surgeon and medical director Dr. Raija Shari about breast-conserving surgery, mammograms, MRIs, and how artificial intelligence is being used to support doctors in diagnosis and treatment. You can find the whole interview on our SoundCloud, and Manafam.om.
7: So breast-conserving surgery, or BCS, basically means removing the cancer while keeping as much of the breast as safely possible. Removing the tumor while preserving the rest of the breast, followed by radiation, can offer the same chance of survival as removing the entire breast. In other words, a bigger operation doesn't necessarily mean a better cancer outcome, which is pretty major. This is where breast imaging has become much more sophisticated. We now have digital mammography, 3D mammography, ultrasound, MRI, several ways of examining the same disease. And you might reasonably assume the fanciest sounding machine wins. MRI. No radiation, very detailed, finds tiny abnormalities. Easy, just give everyone an MRI. Except, wrong.
9: AI-assisted 3D mammography has made the largest population-level impact in breast cancer screening. By improving early detection to about 18 to 20% and reducing false alarms or false positive readings and so unnecessary biopsies. MRI of the breasts, which is another type of imaging with no radiation, have high sensitivity for identifying even tiny lumps but low specificity, leading to high false positive and unnecessarily biopsies. However, most of the world has less access to all these advancements. The gold standard is still a mammography, and easily accessible is an ultrasound.
0: And there you have it. This has been your weekly recap on 90.4 Ahmed FM, recorded on the 8th of October, 2026. I'm Talal Shahri, and as always, this episode was produced by Azam Raisi. Have a lovely weekend.
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the water, see the waters flow. Acorn makes a forest, watch the forest grow. 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Acorn makes a forest, watch the forest grow.

Good evening, Oman. 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This is the 9 p.m. News Bulletin. We begin with the headlines. Urban October Expo concludes with over 230 agreements, memoranda of understandings, and tender awards. Trump reports productive talks with Iran and rules out pre-election strikes. Putin and Iranian president to discuss Middle East conflict. Those are the headlines. Now for the news in detail. First, with local news. The Oman Urban Development, Home and Building Exhibition and Conference concluded with more than 230 agreements, memoranda of understanding, and tender awards. The event attracted participants from over 50 countries, highlighting investment opportunities in real estate and sustainable urban development. The Ministry of Housing and Urban Planning celebrated the graduation.

Participation of 20 participants from the fourth edition of the Rafid National Capacity Building Program for Smart Cities. The program, supported by local and international partners, develops expertise in smart technologies, urban planning, and sustainable infrastructure to prepare future leaders in urban development. Oman and Nepal discussed strengthening bilateral relations during their second round of political consultations in Kathmandu. The talks, chaired by senior foreign ministry officials from both countries, explored cooperation and investment, education, culture, agriculture, fertilizers, and air transport. They also addressed consular matters, bilateral agreements, and regional developments, with both sides seeking closer economic and trade ties. The Oman International Mental Health Conference continued with participation from local and international specialists. Discussions focused on improving mental health care, strengthening professional skills, and encouraging early intervention. Workshops addressed leadership, artificial intelligence, communication skills, and challenges affecting the younger generation. The conference also aims to promote scientific research, professional cooperation, and innovative treatment approaches. The Sultanate of Oman ranked first regionally for the second consecutive year in the Universal Postal Union's 2026 Postal Development Index, receiving the Regional Leadership Award. The achievement reflects continued improvements in postal services. The country expanded its postal access points to 704 in 2025, while domestic express deliveries rose by 26%, over 4.38 million items. This was local news, now for international. U.S. President Donald Trump said Washington is holding productive talks with Iran and would not launch attacks before the November 3rd midterm elections. Meanwhile, Iranian President Masoud Pezeshkian said Tehran had exchanged proposals with Washington through mediators and introduced amendments, with further meetings planned to finalize a possible agreement aimed at ending the conflict. Meanwhile, Russian President Vladimir Putin held talks with Iranian President Masoud Pezeshkian in Turkmenistan, ahead of a regional summit. Putin reaffirmed Moscow's readiness to help resolve the Middle East conflict and welcomed growing Russian-Iranian relations. Pezeshkian said Tehran remained committed to dialogue and sought a final framework to end the war, while accusing Washington of undermining negotiations. Two people were killed and four others, including a child, injured in Ukrainian shelling of Russia's Belgorod region overnight. Russian news agency Sputnik cited regional authorities as saying that emergency teams transported the injured to medical facilities. The attack reportedly destroyed one house and damaged a neighboring property, including its roof, windows, and fence. The United Nations warned of deteriorating conditions in the occupied West Bank amid continued killings, arrests, detention, and restrictions affecting Palestinian communities. In a separate statement, the organization stressed that widespread destruction in Gaza and escalating tensions across the West Bank require strong international action, extending beyond diplomatic condemnation and expressions of concern. Israeli forces carried out artillery strikes targeting Wadi Zaqwin and the town of Mansouri in southern Lebanon. Local reports indicate that displaced residents were gradually returning to some areas, although extensive destruction and damaged electricity and water networks continued to obstruct their return. Lebanese state media also reported continuing Israeli drone activity over southern Lebanon. South African judge and former UN High Commissioner for Human Rights, Navi Pillay, has reportedly been awarded the 2026 Nobel Peace Prize for her contributions to international law, human rights, and accountability for war crimes. Her distinguished career includes serving on international tribunals and advocating justice, human dignity, and an end to impunity. The United Nations warned that the current El Niño phenomenon is expected to intensify before reaching its peak in December, potentially becoming one of the strongest recorded since 1950. The World Meteorological Organization explained that rising Pacific Ocean surface temperatures are disrupting atmospheric pressure, wind patterns, and rainfall, potentially affecting weather conditions worldwide. NASA has released a remarkable image of a Martian sunrise captured by its Curiosity rover.
A photographer reveals ancient rock formation near ancient rock formations near Mount Sharp and Gale Crater. Scientists believe the formations, known as yardangs, developed from wind-blown sediments around 3 billion years ago before erosion shaped them into ridges stretching approximately 16 kilometers. Malaysia ordered school closures across several states and territories as haze from Indonesian forest fires pushed air pollution to unhealthy levels. Authorities reported unhealthy air quality in 37 areas, including Kuala Lumpur and Putrajaya. Meanwhile, the Indonesian president agreed to take measures to tackle the haze, with Malaysia offering assistance. This was the news in detail. Now once more, the headlines. The Urban October Expo concludes with over 230 agreements, memorandums of understanding, and tender awards. Trump reports productive talks with Iran and rules out pre-election strikes. And Vladimir Putin and Masoud Pezeshkian, the Iranian president, discuss Middle East conflict. This was the 9 p.m. News Bulletin on 90.4 Oman FM. The next News Bulletin will be tomorrow at 2:30 p.m. Wishing you all a pleasant evening. And for now, on to Nighttime Riffs with Arfan Al-Hajmi.

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2: You're tuned to 90.4 Oman FM, and welcome to a brand new episode of Nighttime Riffs. I'm Arfan Al-Ajmi, and get this, I recently came across what is, at least to me, a new band to obsess over. I'm talking about Dead Poets Society, which to you they may be old news, but if like me you're just hearing about them for the first time, then let me talk to you. They've been active since 2013, having begun as an independent act before signing with a label in 2020 and releasing their first studio album, The Exclamation Album, in 2021. They've released two more since then, the most recent of which, Monarch, came out just this year, in fact. But I'm looking to dial time back to 2021 to their debut album and kick us off with what has been an earworm that's been wiggling about in the back of my mind for the past few days. I have In Too Deep by Dead Poets Society lined up and ready to go. Turn it up and I'll be right back.

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You're listening to Nighttime Riffs on 90.4 Oman FM. I'm Arfan Al-Ajmi, and it should come as no surprise, I love me my metal. But when I'm not headbanging to some nasty riff, I'm vibing instead to some pop punk. I ain't scared to admit it. If you ever catch me, though, denying my love for pop punk, then feel free to call me out as a liar. Speaking of which, we're heading to the land down under next, because Sydney-based pop-punk band Stand Atlantic are gearing up to release their fifth studio album, God Breath, later this month on the 23rd. Stand Atlantic has been steadily releasing music leading up to their album's release, the fourth and most recent of which, Next to You, released just late last month. Next to You has been described as a love song, which is quite appropriate, but it's not necessarily a romantic one, though I suppose it could be read as such. Think of it as a platonic love song, in tribute to long-lasting friendships that still stand strong despite long distances. It focuses on that longing and the homesickness that comes with such a friendship. In fact, vocalist Bonnie Fraser has described the song as an ode to the people you miss. Sometimes it's hard to stay present because you want to be somewhere else. Next to You is a love song you can send to your homies. Honestly, I deeply resonate with this one thematically, and coincidentally, I do have a close friend living in Sydney who definitely isn't tuning in, but I'm still dedicating this next one to them regardless. What can I say? I'm feeling sappy tonight. So without further ado, here's Next to You by Stand Atlantic on 90.4 Oman FM.

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This is Nighttime Riffs with Arfan Al-Ajmi. And coming up next, I have Sleep Theory lined up. Sleep Theory are, relatively speaking, the new kids on the block, having just formed back in 2019 with only a single studio album, Afterglow, to their name thus far, which released last year. Despite forming in 2019, they've only begun releasing music since 2023 onwards, at least as far as I can tell. Regardless, I have maybe a calm one lined up for us, a favorite of mine from Afterglow, called Words Are Worthless. It's a standout track from the album, if I say so myself, and definitely one to let wash over you instead of energizing you. At least, that's my perspective on it. Your experience may differ. Regardless, I guarantee you're in for a good time. And tell you what, I'll let Sleep Theory do the talking for themselves. This is Words Are Worthless on Nighttime Riffs.

That was Love is a Weapon by Kami Kiho on 90.4 Oman FM. You're tuned to 90.4 Oman FM. This is Nighttime Riffs, and it looks like this is where I'll be leaving you. But first, let me talk to you about Motionless and White. Now, you might already be familiar with Motionless and White, courtesy of yours truly, since they were literally the first band I played back when I first started this show. But if you need a refresher, or if you missed that episode, then not to worry, I got you. They're an American metalcore band who've been in the scene since 2004, and they released their seventh studio album, Decades, earlier this year back in July, and I have the third single that they released ahead of that album lined up to take us home. It's called R.I.P. and it features singer-songwriter Skylar Grey as well, seeing her lend her vocals alongside Chris Motionless in what I can best describe as a darkly romantic ballad. It's definitely one of Motionless and White's more accessible songs as well, lacking the unclean, growling vocals that we know and love from Chris. But that doesn't make it any less of a fantastic song. It's a melodic tragedy, one that especially hits hard when you have a falling out with someone you deeply care about. Not my interpretation either, those are Chris's. Without further ado, this is R.I.P. by Motionless and White, featuring

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your head. No matter what you are going through, keep your head lifted to the sky, to where your help lies. 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